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That's Vance Gilbert. He'll be at the Falcon Ridge Festival next weekend in Goshen, Connecticut. And before that, we heard Catherine Russell, and she's going to be at the Lowell Folk Festival in Lowell, Massachusetts next weekend. This is The Folk Show at NHPR and Vermont Public. Here are the faux pas recorded in our studio at NHPR.

0: That's Greg Greenway. He's over at the Falcon Ridge Festival next weekend. Also in that set of music, you heard the Damn Tall Buildings. They'll be at the Ossipee Valley Festival. Narissa and Katrina Nields, they'll be at the Falcon Ridge Festival. And we started up with 3 days in Cheyenne from the Faux Pas. They'll be at the Ossipee Valley Festival next weekend. I'm Kate McNally, and you're listening to The Folk Show at NHPR.
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4: 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I'm Olivia Camoli. 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
0: Here's Dinty Childs, recorded in our studio here at NHPR. It's Not Texas.

plastic skin and satin lips in neon light on Sunset Strip. 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

0: That's The Bottom Dollars, recorded in our studio at NHPR. And before that, you heard from Kieran Kane and Kevin Welch, I Wish I Had That Mandolin, Raina Gellert and Gray Bird from the album Workin's Too Hard, Seth Glear in that set with Good Man, and you heard Dinty Childs doing It's Not Texas. This is The Folk Show.
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appreciate you applauding long enough to get the other instrument out so we won't have any dead air on this radio station. That's a radio and radio announcer's cardinal number one rule is no dead air. Doesn't matter what you say, as long as it's not. Not nice words. As long as there's no dead air. So we'll kill the air with this song right here. Well, I sure do miss that good old electric washing machine. The one that we ain't got round here no more.

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looks more like a television set. New one just sits there going, But the old one went. Couldn't do this on no commercial radio.

0: That was from an album called Retrograss, featuring David Grisman, John Hartford, and Mike Seeger. Before that, you heard John Hartford, recorded on April 23rd, 1988, at the Nashua Center for the Arts in Nashua, New Hampshire, and good old electric washing machine. Nobody could do it like John Hartford. And before that, the Jerry Garcia Acoustic Band and Deep Ellum Blues from the album Almost Acoustic. If you've joined us on Facebook with our Facebook group called The Folk Show with Kate McNally, welcome. 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

Loretta, she's a barroom girl, wears them sevens on her sleeve. Dances like a diamond shines, tells me lies I love to believe. Her age is always 22, her laughing eyes a hazel hue. 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

Sally's in her hand when she died was a note that cried, "Fare thee well, Tecumseh Valley."

0: Townes Van Zandt and Tecumseh Valley, a tune that he wrote. And before that, you heard John Prine doing a Townes Van Zandt tune called Loretta. Up next, here's David Francie, recorded at NHPR. Can you play another song?
1: We can indeed. We were going to do one off of the Breath Between again, if that's okay, Kate. It's a song about John Prine.
0: Please do.
1: So I thought it might be
0: sure
1: applicable.
0: And oh, yeah.
1: I wrote it on the day of his death, which I think was 8th of April. And anyway, I went up to the barn and I just thought about it because I knew I was going to mess him something fierce. And lo and behold, this song kind of fell out. So we'll give it a try.

Tim Croce was at the gate. He shook my hand, said, "Well, you've been expected. Let me hail you a taxi, show you these heavenly grounds." So he flagged down Harry Chapin, who was out just making his rounds. Well, I gave him my best, "How are you, Harry?" And Harry said, "Up yours."

0: Terrell Purpose and singer-songwriter Heaven here on The Folk Show from the album Coalesce. Also in that set of music, What Are They Doing in Heaven Today with Kathy Kallick and Lori Lewis. Way back there, recorded in our studio here at NHPR, David Francy and his tune about John Prine, This Morning, the name of that. And way back there, you know, you heard Tecumseh Valley from Townes Van Zandt and Loretta from John Prine. I'm Kate McNally, and this is The Folk Show.
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2: It started with 48 countries, and now we're down to two. 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The winner of the FIFA World Cup and the latest on the U.S. war with Iran. We discuss next steps in the war that's lasted nearly 5 months. That's on the next morning edition from NPR News.
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0: Here's one from Guy Clark. It's called Rex's Blues.

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She said, I'll never make a dime. I told her that I like to sleep late in the morning.

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0: That's Harvey Reed and Joyce Anderson, Feeling All Right, from their Song Train album. They're going to be at the Crooked River Gathering on Labor Day weekend in Hiram, Maine. Also in that set of music, you heard one from the Cache Valley Drifters and their version of the tune White Room. Cowgirl in the Sand from Barnstar before that. You heard from David Bromberg, I Like to Sleep Late in the Morning, and Rex's Blues from Guy Clark in that set as well. I'm Kate McNally, and you're listening to The Folk Show.
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2: 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With Oscar-winning director Christopher Nolan on The Odyssey and his lead actor Matt Damon, Australian horror filmmaker Adrian Chiarella, Indian-born artist Anish Kapoor, and Chilean writer and director Diego Céspedes. 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
3: Try to be careful with this song because I don't want to bum anybody out. 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
1: Babies are born in a circle of the sun, circle of the sun on the birthing day. 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

the birth in day, and children take their first step in a circle of the sun. 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Children take their first step in a circle of the sun. 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Clouds to the north, clouds to the south, wind and rain to the east and the west. But children take their first step in a circle of the sun. 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And children speak the first word in a circle of the sun. 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Children speak the first word in a circle.

0: That was the Avett Brothers and Murder in the City. Before that, Circle in the Sun from Sally Rogers and Howie Burson, recorded here in our studio. And we also heard from Cheryl Wheeler, Gandhi, Buddha. And we started up with Mark Arelli, recorded at the Folk Show Potluck last fall. Be safe, stay well, and thanks for...
1: Spain has won the FIFA World Cup. The European champions foiled Argentina's attempt to win back-to-back World Cup titles with a win in Sunday's final. The game featured a star-studded halftime show, countless celebrities, and President Trump was also in attendance. We'll have analysis of the game and examine the legacy of this year's tournament on the next morning edition from NPR News.
2: Thanks for joining us for the Folk Show from New Hampshire Public Radio tonight. I'm Liz Fullerton. Coming up at 10, Afropop Worldwide, hosted by George Colinet. It's a special episode which is going to introduce a fast-paced, emotional sound built from the streets of Lagos, Nigeria. We'll follow DJ Khalifa, the pioneer behind the sound, from DJing on a phone in a hostel to collaborating with CK and catching the ears of Afrobeat stars. We'll also talk about what it means for a street sound to go global and what's at stake when it does. Is it Nigerian EDM? That's coming up on Afropop Worldwide at 10.

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have had a lot of Afrobeats in the last few years. We have danced to it, we have loved it, and we have shared it with the world. But now, the people want more. Welcome to Afropop Worldwide from PRX. My name is Feifei and I am reporting to you from Lagos, Nigeria. My only goal today is to introduce you to a new soundscape. But just before we get there, what you hear right now is the Afro House version of hit single Wait by DJ Neptune. This version was produced by someone you'll hear from later. His name is Sigag Lawrence.

0: Now, almost all your favorite Afrobeat songs have an Afro House, EDM, or Amapiano version. And the Nigerian music scene is now widely controlled by these sounds. It's all thanks to the 20-plus raves that happen every month in Nigeria, especially in Lagos.
1: Raves have been like a great avenue, generally like for the prosperity of dance music, and rave culture is defining the nightlife here in Nigeria, and the sonic backbone of rave culture is house music, dance music.
0: That's Melanie, content lead at The Native Magazine. They basically cover everything happening in African pop culture, be it music, internet trends, youth culture. They document it all before it disappears.

0: I feel for the longest time, the dance floor has been dead. You know, we go to the club and everybody is on their table or a family. But you see, the whole point of the club from the very beginning was an environment where people could come and dance and have fun. And right now, what the rave community and the rave scene, what you're seeing is basically the resurgence of the dance floor. Like, you finally have parties where people actually come to dance. I think that's an amazing development.
1: And this is musician CK, the very first Nigerian to have a solo with 1 billion streams. And his thoughts are absolutely valid.
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1: And that's Sigag Lauren, EDM DJ and producer. Right now, in the Nigerian music scene, all we want to hear is some uns in our music. And that's why we've been eating up Afro House in the last few years. Our palette for music is rapidly changing. And this brings me to the new sound I want to share with you today. Bear with me though, it's 90% music, a lot of our own kind of uns, and 10% lyrics or vocals. This first one is called Tech Mara.
3: Dandy.

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1: You know what this sound reminds me of? Fuji and Akpala music.

0: Honestly, this is not my everyday music, but can you hear those drums? I think that's what keeps me going. And elements of the drums is what I heard in this new sound that led me down a rabbit hole until I found Melanie's article.
1: I've always loved street pop, and it's a subgenre that I've been following, you know, right from the beginning. I was on Twitter and somebody posted, "What's your favorite trend talk video?" And then it was a thread of like different videos from TikTok. This quote-unquote trench talk dancers just dancing. And I was like, wow, this is amazing.
0: And those TikTok videos have been a huge contribution to the popularity of the sound. There are at least 100,000 dance videos with insane choreography that just keeps you scrolling for more.
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0: From Melanie's article and time spent doom scrolling, I found DJ Khalifa, the pioneer of this new sound.
4: DJ Khalifa is Lawala Bib Kola. I was born in Orile Igomu, Lagos, Nigeria.
0: And this is what Orile Igomu sounds like. It's neighborhoods like this on the Lagos mainland that our new sound originates from.
5: This sound is a sound that has been very popular on the streets for many years. It's not quite new, in my opinion. It's just been untapped and it's just been unrefined.
0: A very close example to that unrefined sound is Flex B's Ombele. DJ Khalifa spent his early years on the Lagos mainland, and that's like the oven in which true Lagosians are baked. It's louder, more alive, and possesses you with some unexplained bravery. So when DJ Khalifa said he provoked a dog, got chased, and broke his arm trying to escape, I was not surprised. I feel like part of creating this new sound comes from that bravery.
4: I detest listening to music the normal way. So I prefer listening to music in either very high tempo or very low tempo. Like, I just want to adjust something in the music to make it match what me I want, not what the singer sings. So I had to like search on YouTube, what can I use, you know, in modifying how my music sound and how I can modify it. So that was where I came across an app called Cross DJ on YouTube.
0: And that's a DJing app designed for mobile phones and tablets.
4: I was using it as a modification, not to DJ. I just want to like slow song or fast the song a little bit to just meet what me I want. So from there, I started learning how to like beat match two songs together, go to YouTube, see other things I can do. So from there, I started developing love for DJing.

0: I can't even begin to imagine what it's like DJing on a phone or tablet. Those screens are barely big enough. But DJ Khalifa was doing it and getting gigs to a point where other DJs were kind of jealous of him. And I can't blame them. It's like he wasn't well equipped, they were, and they were all getting paid the same money.
1: And I started having this, you know, fan base, and they were surprised that, are you using a phone to do this thing? So they even gave me a name, the tablet DJ, as at that point. So they were just calling tablet DJ, tablet DJ, tablet DJ.
0: The more DJ Khalifa played around with modifying songs, the more gigs he was getting. And this led to his career properly kicking off on Clubhouse. That's the live audio app that took off during the pandemic. Yeah, a lot of people listen to live DJ sets and conversations in real time on there.
1: Let me say, when I started getting that gig is when I started feeling like, okay, yes, now I'm a professional DJ. There was this new technology that was introduced into DJing then. It's called STEM. STEM is the ability to like split a full song into different pieces, which is the melody, the vocal, and the drums. And, you know, I was able to use my cue points to like chop them into pieces and then record them together. It was stressful because, you know, you have to record one, then record one on it, and record another one on it. But when you are curious about something, you just want to see how that thing works. It's not like, you not see it as a work, you not see it as something stressful. So I was just doing it, and I did. That was when I did the R beat. That R beat was my first beat I dropped.

0: So I just uploaded it there as a audio video like that, just to have something on my TikTok page, only for me to like come back after a few weeks. I started seeing people on TikTok using the sound bit by bit, bit by bit, bit by bit. I was like, I didn't know it was something serious. I noticed that some DJs, you know, when you do something, they'll thief that thing and put it on their own name. So that was when I went to YouTube and looked for a way to secure my sound, like anything I put there. So, you know, anytime I go to TikTok Live, I see people using it to, like, you know, hype up their fans to send them gifts and all. So it was already giving me much more popularity then on TikTok.
1: Some of the songs that you've heard on this episode are much more recent than the R beat, so you can hear how much the sound has evolved from this original first attempt. The popularity of the sound on TikTok also led to one of the biggest dancers in Nigeria, Pokoli, remixing the R beat on a song called Obiri, which means woman.
2: Again, why? Obiri, you go there, trust to man. You go there, trust to man.
0: The song was dropped on the digital platform. That was my first official featuring, and that was the song that like gave me heads up in the entertainment industry.
1: That sounds so cool. But even cooler is the invite DJ Khalifa got to appear in the music video of Obiri. He traveled 6 hours by road from Kwara State to Lagos to be a part of it. And of course, out of excitement, he told his friends and family about being in this video. Only that when the video came out, he wasn't in it.
0: So at that point, I was sad. I was disgraced. I will not lie. I was disgraced. Because before then, me, I used to be an introvert. But that one, I even add to the introvert thing very much. Like, I was now, like, very, very, very down. When people already expected something big from you and you didn't meet up to the expectation. So to even come out was, like, very hard for me. So after that depression started making me listening to like sad songs. I started listening to like deep sad songs. So from there I started developing love for sad songs, you know. So I was like, should be Nami do that first song way he like, I will do another one and he's still going to like it. There's one song I listened to then, the name of this song is Aska by Madna. Yeah, the song is Ananamali, Ganadanamali. Yeah, I like listening to the song, so I just made like a mashup remix to it, and that was when I created the first Mara beat. So I chopped the sound into pieces, you know, reframed the song and make it something on the very high tempo, you know, very danceable vibe, and, you know, still keep seeing that spirit, you know, this kind of emotional spirits, you know. So when I did it, I just did it for fun too, just the way I do my things.

0: When an artist or creative talks about disappointment, heartbreak, depression, you know inspiration is just around the corner. So what do we call this deep expression of DJ Khalifa's feelings?
1: I don't want something that is regular. So I had to go to Google again and look for a street word that is synonym to street. So that was where I discovered the word Mara. So which explains how the word or this kind of song that I do, Mara, comes into past. Mara is a slang. It's like a high tempo song blend with emotional vibes. That is Mara. That is what I defined Mara to be and created Mara to be, because I was in a depressed same mode when I started creating, but I wanted something that can fuel my energy and still make me feel that my thoughts, you know, stay in that my thoughts at the same time. So that was what born Mara.

0: And now that the sound or genre has a name, Mara, organizations like Alliance Francaise in Lagos, in collaboration with arts and culture curator Anthony Dike, community representative Kadima, and Dolapo from We Talk Sound, created a whole exhibition on the Mara genre. It's called Mara Mania Exhibition. And this was in November of 2025. The entire process led to Anthony discovering his own definition of Mara.
1: Mara is a form of expression that is very authentic to the community that it comes from. You can feel the texture of the community as you listen to the sound. It's a whole universe on its own.
0: The first thing I wanted to learn from Anthony was the point of an exhibition.
1: What an exhibition does for music is makes it less of an abstract concept for people that are not originally part of that community to understand the influences, the approach, the craft itself. It gives texture to the sound. It creates an experience that is curated but not detached from the subject matter.

So with that exhibition, I had to travel to Uganda with them to go and perform and play Mara for them. And I'm happy that it was me that they called alongside with some other DJs to come and play it so that they can listen to it the way it's supposed to be and not judge it as just a local song that is in Nigeria, but they should see it as a pleasant song created from Nigeria, but that sounds worldwide.

0: Sandy. You see, when Mara was made in its unrefined form, it wasn't even called Mara. It existed under other tags, like Cruise Beat, for example. It was a different sound and had a whole different purpose altogether.
1: It's like a music that makes people, in quotes, mad. That's kind of the whole idea of Mara music. You play it and people lose their home training. That's the point. It's not necessarily designed to be sweet or musical or all that stuff. It's designed to make people lose their minds.
0: And so DJ Khalifa had to do a lot of work to separate Mara from the clutter.
2: The first major reason why I changed Mara at a particular period of time to Street House, it was because at a point people were confused. It now started affecting our song on digital platform, you know. The digital platform people think that Mara is a keyword that is used to like stream farm song, because at that time if you use Mara in the title of your song, you start getting streams. Some people were even taking church song, speeding it up and calling it Mara, you know.
0: The confusion between Mara, Cruise Beats and other unrefined sounds have had even more dire consequences. Because when people went looking for Mara on TikTok or streaming platforms, what they usually found first was faster, rougher, less structured, and the verdict was quick.
2: Because at the point you had an issue where someone said Mara is a noise, and I didn't blame the person. I felt like the person listened to the wrong Mara. I just posted one of my beats and tell the person, okay, listen to this beat and let me know if this is a noise. And I'm happy that people were in the comment section to testify that this is not a noise.

0: people call it chaotic, and I also call it chaotic, but definitely in a very beautiful way. People definitely don't like it. So many people don't like it, and I get why they don't like it. Yeah, it probably sounds brash and loud and noisy.
1: The first time I heard it, I was just like, okay, cool, this is not my type of stuff, right? It did not really connect with me because it was through online skits and stuff, right? However, I got to find the type of sound that really worked for me, but it's still Mara.
2: So this one is to connect for sound from the sound card to the speaker. And the speakers. I like the speaker because of the ambient light.
3: To get a clearer picture of the sound layers that make up Mara, and how it's different from all others, we had to spend some time with DJ Khalifa in his studio.
2: So now, I've created something fresh in 10 minutes. Most of the time, Mara starts from 140 BPM to 155. So I tend to maintain between 140 and 145. I have kick, I have alternative kick, snare. There's this loop. I've been getting inspiration from that. I wanted to work on before too. So I'll put that loop here and build around it. So that's what I need. I've figured out the, what's it called, the baseline I want to use. I just record what I want. You know this song?
4: Yeah.
2: So I can just bring this song here. I have different sound. So these two sound now. There are percussions that I like, so I can just. I have packs for Mara, so like I just come here and then I said I like this one, so I just had, I like that kick and the clap together. I created them already before, so I want like a flute to like keep it more emotional. I'll now make it as a single song, so that's what makes Mara different. Exactly, this is how I want the intro. So I bring the intro. So that way, your first calm. So you cannot listen to this one at first and start saying that this is noise. It's not possible because it's first, you first have to calm down like, hey, where is this sound going? I'm building the sound. So that's one of another characteristics of Mara. Mara has sound building, just like house music too. You know, they build house music too, like from low to high. That's how Mara too is. Let me play an example of a cruise beat so you can check the difference. Now, you see the difference, like, you cannot expect someone like Dangote to want to listen to.
3: And in case you don't know, Dangote is one of the richest men in Africa.
2: I'm not saying Dangote cannot listen to this, but I'm just saying, like, if you're targeting your customer, you know your target audience, you understand. This one now has limited the kind of people that want to listen to it, because look at this one, you are just having 30-day-day, bang, whoosh, whoosh, whoosh, like, almost seven elements, you know, and no directions, like everything is just, and it's just, that's just how it's just going to continue. That's just how it's going until the beat finish. There's no breakdown, no build up or anything. Everything just starts bam once, and you cannot say, okay, this place is the verse, this place is the this thing. Everything is just going like bah, bah, bah, bah, bah, bah, bah, bah, bah, from the beginning to the end. Mara's segment.
3: Interestingly, this clears up a lot of confusion for me, because now I know that when I went looking for Mara the first time around, I definitely found something else. Off his most recent EP, 2303, this is a

0: We are hearing Evolve Mara from DJ Khalifa. Coming up, can Mara become a global sound or will it be a flash in the pan? I'm Feifei in Lagos, Nigeria, and you're listening to Afropop Worldwide from PRX.
1: Spain has won the FIFA World Cup. The European champions defeated defending winner Argentina. The legacy of this year's World Cup on the next morning edition from NPR News.

0: Mara is done electronically because it's created on a production software. It's not recorded in a live section, which is like an electronic dance music, but in our own, originated from Nigeria. So if you look at the tempo, the characteristics, it's an electronic dance music. It's an EDM.
1: Okay, so are we actually saying that Mara is Nigeria's EDM? I'll let Segagloren answer that.
2: Nigeria's EDM might be a stretch, but I feel like it does have some potential of being like our own techno kind of music. You know, techno goes like really, really crazy, you know, with fast pace, you know, basically. So I think Mara just might be our own equivalent of that.

0: the Swedish landscape right now is house music, dance music, EDM. And people argue a lot of times that Mara is not EDM, that we don't have to label African sound with like European tracks and stuff. But yeah, Mara is a form of dance music, and we're currently in the era of dance music.
1: I always describe Mara as the house music of Nigeria. Because, you know, the time I've spent in Europe going for raves and stuff, the effect that the EDM music has on the people is kind of the same effect or a similar effect that Mara has on the people here. It's a music for, you don't think too much to the music. It's a vibration thing. When it's played in a party, you instantly connect to the energy and you dance, and, you know, it just moves you on a very DNA level.
2: When I was creating Mara, what I kept in my mind is, because this sound is fast, doesn't mean that I have to like make it street. Because then I watch Marshmello's video, Black Coffee's video, and many other DJs that are producers too. So I like the way they spin their own song. I want a sound that blends in the street and the elite together, whereby somebody living on the highland or the tush part of Lagos or Nigeria, when they listen to it, they don't feel like, ah, this sound is local, is whack. And also, if you are in the street too, you can still vibe. It's like a sound that connects two parts of the world together.

0: my aim was to make Mara a style of music whereby if you want to select the style of music, the way you have Afrobeat, electronic music and all, we can also have Mara or Street House has a style of music in Nigeria.
1: For someone who learned how to DJ on a phone in a hostel, that's a very remarkable thing to say. But then again, the phone was never really the point, was it? It was just a tool.
0: Sometimes I kind of blend cultures together to give Mara. There's one I did recently on my last EP where I had to like blend in funk music from Brazil with our own style and still give something good and pleasant to the ear.
1: Which raises the question, if Mara is already borrowing from global sounds, what happens when the world starts to borrow from Mara? Sandy.

0: Sandy.
1: When the elite people started listening to Marais, when it started gaining what's it called, on Spotify and other music platform, it was number one Shazam song in Nigeria at that period. They were surprised that song like that could like come out, you know. People were resonating with the song in different ways. There was a day I went to a mall, a very popular mall in Kwara State then. I think Shoprite, yes. So, you know, Shoprite plays atmospheric sound when you're an inside. And I listened, I was hearing my beats there. I was like, wow. That was when I believed that, okay, this sound has gone beyond just something that people use on TikTok and just listen to. Like, I think this sound is now used for different things. And since then, you know, it has been an inspiration for me to do more.

0: in the part of Mara's evolution that I call the crossover. I define this as the moment Afrobeat's A-listers and alternative musicians started making music with strong Mara influence. Just imagine the fast pace and heavy percussion crashing into the smooth, wavy, dreamy feel of alternative music. One of such artists is CK.
1: I've been working on Mara sound for a whole year before I even released Body. So I just wanted to put my own spin on that sound. It's been a very deliberate mission for a few months now, you know, and the first release was Body featuring Mavo, which was also very much on the Mara vibe, but it was also a very complex fusion. That was a fusion of rock and roll, rock music, Mara and pop, you know, a bit of house as well. Baby, shake your

0: this music was always seen as very, in quotes, street and very ethnic. But you know what's funny? Afrobeats as a whole has always been very street and ethnic from the very, very beginning. Sometimes I feel a colonial mindset cages our people. You know, people start to consider their own culture as raz. I feel like everything that is new and everything that is different and everything that is not fully understood tends to be attacked at first, and later on, it's the best thing after fried rice. I've seen this movie 100 times.
1: I got a message from Remy himself. Yeah, he followed me and he messaged me. He was like, he loved the sound, especially Marapas Mara, so that he would want us to work together, as at that time, after that period, was when Ozeba, the album, came out. All of my guys on the team, tell me everybody anima. I saw the influence of Mara immediately in it, because, you know, Rema has never done something as fast like that, energetic like that, you know, and I knew that this was it. Like, Mara is evolving to this point, you know. It was not fully Mara, but you can see that Mara influenced on that sound. And that's why when you are playing a Mara set and you include those songs in Mara sets, they tend to go together with it because they are on the same vibe.
2: When Rema released the He Is album in 2024, he didn't call the sound Mara or Street House. He called it Afro Rave.
3: I think because he probably didn't want it to be just one thing. Afro Rave in itself is such a vague, it's an abstract name for a genre. There are different sounds that kind of contribute to what can be called rave music, right? And Mara is one thing, it's one sound. That album kind of had like different sonic influences. It had indie alt, Red North Urban Choral sounds. It had amapiano. It had a bunch of different sounds, right? Like if he starts saying, oh, I do Mara, like everybody's going to start tagging him as a Mara artist or something. But because his sound is a bunch of different kinds of dance music, you know, that's probably why he decided. But yeah, you can analyze what Afro Rave is and pull out Mara as one of the core elements of his sound.
1: It's safe for him to call it Afro Rave. It's like you cannot listen to Mara and call it Afro Rave. You can see the clear difference.
2: And in pop culture today, when a strong voice like Rema's jumps on a sound like this, I think it gives others the courage to actually test it out. And also, fans become a lot more welcoming of the sound. Let me play you two Mara-influenced songs that exist in this crossover. The first one is Cross Santino's Feel Me for Trenches. And the second is Braze's Daddy. You come with a taste, yes, I sound like a sound for the trench. I will let us let fetch. So my jello says, best control like a best. But tell us, let hess. Scotch when the bus is scotch. It's scotch. It's scotch. I will let down, it's nothing. Till the bullet to my feeling, I lurch. I lurch like something. Baby, do you want to keep up, keep rock? I just like this, I touch. I lurch my soul, I buff. And it's literally back about the things she do. I love it. In the trenches they love me. Every day, every night when they say they fuck. Millennium, millennium, millennium, millennium, millennium. Futuristic, right?

In the trenches of love. Every day, every night when they see, they call Milan. Futuristic grab. Did it feel me for trenches? When I come to see Milan. I got sick of lash. Oh my gosh, she's sick of such. She said, baby, boy, keep on rocking. Did it love me for trenches? When I come every day, now they say, they call Milan.

DJ Khalifa is a DJ that I think is very, very much in the Mara space. I think he's a really good DJ. So I listened to a few of his work and I decided to reach out to him to collaborate on African Girls, which was a self-produced record actually. But I wanted to collaborate with the Mara DJ who is actually inside the culture as opposed to the first approach of, you know, the rock fusion. I wanted to try something a bit different and involve somebody from that community. And DJ Khalifa happened to be the choice, you know. And I feel we had really good chemistry. And he did some co-production on the record alongside myself and BMH. And yeah, we have African Girls.

0: my fan reaction has been pretty good, but obviously there's always exceptions to every rule.
1: What's a collaboration between CK and DJ Khalifa? I actually agree that the artist and the way they build on the Mara genre has made it cool and palatable for their fan base. DJ Khalifa also wants Mara in its raw form to be palatable to this same fan base.
2: So I've noticed at the time people were complaining that this thing is too fast. So I tried to like, okay, let me still do it in a way that I won't make it slow for the street dancers that love listening to it, and still yet make it a little bit slow and pleasant for the elite people so that it won't be sounding disturbing.
1: I asked Anthony DK if Mara should continuously be pushed in its authentic form or if it should be made a little more digestible.
3: Making things digestible, it gives people different access points into whatever you're trying to describe, right? Some people are more familiar with images, some people are more familiar with sound, some people, it's already their culture, so it makes a lot of sense to them. But for some people, it's like, I don't know much about this thing.
1: If you present new ideas in a way that shows a thought process, it sort of makes it easier to get as much buy-in from as many demographics as possible. Here is another Mara/Street House beat from DJ Khalifa. It's called Hope.

0: before I used to feel like I don't feel like this sound can compete with other style of music in Nigeria, but now I feel it will, and it might even surpass in some ways, because now we now have artists jumping on Mara sounds. So now Mara is taking another shape.
1: CK also believes that with the rise of Nigerian dance music, there is an opportunity to be seized.
2: Nigerian music is going to keep growing and keep growing. And I would like to encourage more Nigerians to embrace Nigerian music more. You know, I feel, like I said, the sound we have is so rich. It would be a disservice to ignore it. Mara is not the only sound. You know, in the Southeast, you also have a different type of dance music called Ogene as well, of which I have a record on that vibe called Egweji on my last album.
1: And before you hear CK's refined take on Ogene music, this is what the original sounds like.

0: you know, a foreigner who hears it will be like, what the f*** is this?
1: And let's not lie, it really does have that lose your composure and go crazy effect to it.
0: It's so different, so out of the box. And there's many more sounds like that from Nigeria. So, you know, me beginning with Mara, I feel, you know, it's just the beginning. There's going to be more people, more songs, people who try different stuff. Aside Mara, I feel the culture needs it.
1: And now here is CK's Egweji.

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1: DJ Khalifa.
0: Getting to see Mara get promoted by promoters in Nigeria, they hardly post about it except, you know, the dancers and maybe video that will give them views. What I'll be sad about is to get to a point where the sound will get to, it's the international people that will grab these things and they will do it better than us. Afrobeat too had something like that too at a point, you know. People outside there, they were tapping into Afrobeat, you know, trying to like find the way Afrobeat looks like, and that's why people don't tend to understand Wizkid now. You know, everybody's feel like Wizkid has changed. You cannot compare Wizkid to when he sang Gala Choban. No. Wizkid has redefined the sound to be a global sound, and now people outside are the one resonating with the sound. Now we that we own the sound now, we are now finding it hard to like meet up with the sound.
1: Mara has broken down the walls between what's cool and what's not, shown up in spaces that people ordinarily would never expect it to. But there is a level of uncertainty about how Mara will show up in the future.
2: I don't want to sound pessimistic, but I don't think Mara is going to be Mara anymore.
0: 5 years from now, I think we should be able to like start penetrating to the international global market.
3: Just with the right people in front of it, it can go global. You can sell it to the world. Like Afro House became a global sound, you know. So I don't think it's far-fetched that Mara can be that sound at some point.
0: I want Mara to be a style of music. If you want to select style of music and the music category, you should be able to see Mara there. Mara will be a portal for other style of music to like come out.
1: Special thanks to Osato Idike Edokwae, CK, DJ Khalifa, Siga Gloren, Melanie, and Anthony DK. 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Our social media team is Bex Tupakdop and Rachel Rice. 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I am Feifei for Afropop Worldwide from PRX.

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1: In New Jersey.
2: Were Spain worthy winners? What did you make of the brawling that we saw afterwards? What did you make of the halftime show? +44, 77, 86, 20, 50, 85 is the number to get in touch with your thoughts.
1: And we'll also head to Ukraine as protests continue over President Zelensky's decision to sack his defense minister. It probably hasn't escaped your attention that Spain beat Argentina in the final of the World Cup in New Jersey. The Sunday game, which was also attended by U.S. President Donald Trump, went to extra time with Spain's Ferran Torres scoring the only goal for the match, for La Roja, or the Reds. Here's the reaction of Spanish fans over in central Madrid as the clock ticked down on those final few seconds.

0: 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I'm Liam Elder Connors. 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
1: Good morning. Republicans want to send billions more to the Pentagon, ban Congress from trading stocks, and pass parts of President Trump's election bill. Some are nervous about voting for new spending without paying for it. It's Morning Edition from NPR News. The UK gets its seventh prime minister in a decade today. I'm Leila Fadel.
2: And I'm Michelle Martin. Andy Burnham is from the same party as the last prime minister and has roughly the same politics. Will his policies be any different? Also, the Trump administration is putting time limits on how long international students can stay in the country. And FIFA puts on its first halftime show. It is Monday, July 20th. On this day in 1969, two men took a small step for them, but a giant leap for humanity when Neil Armstrong and Buzz Aldrin walked on the moon. News is next.
3: Live from NPR News in Washington, I'm Libby Casey. U.S. Central Command says the U.S. military launched new strikes against Iran overnight for the ninth night in a row. This as CENTCOM announced a third U.S. service member has been killed from Iranian attacks. It's raising fears of a wider war as Kuwait, Jordan, and Bahrain activated defenses against Iranian drones and missiles. NPR's Quill Lawrence reports.
4: CENTCOM said a U.S. service member in northern Iraq died on Saturday during an attempt to safely destroy unexploded ordnance from an Iranian drone that had been shot down. A second service member sustained minor injuries. Iran has been targeting U.S. troops on bases around the region, including Kurdish-controlled areas in northern Iraq and bases in Jordan, where Iranian drones and missiles breached U.S. air defenses on Friday. The U.S. has been bombarding Iran for over a week, hitting bridges and infrastructure as well as purely military targets. After a shaky ceasefire mostly held since April, the war appears to be escalating. Iran is threatening tanker traffic in the Strait of Hormuz, and the U.S. continues a maritime blockade on Iran. Quill Lawrence, NPR News.
3: British Prime Minister Keir Starmer is meeting King Charles today at Buckingham Palace to tender his resignation. Then the king is expected to ask the former mayor of Manchester, England, Andy Burnham, to form the next government. They're both from the center-left Labour Party and share roughly the same politics, as NPR's Lauren Frere reports from London.
5: Andy Burnham was previously in Parliament for 16 years, then left to become mayor of Greater Manchester. He helped bring growth to that post-industrial city and pledges to do the same for the United Kingdom nationally. Polls show voters find him more charismatic than Starmer. Burnham wears T-shirts rather than suits and moonlights as a DJ. His social media videos have been compared to New York Mayor Zohran Mamdani's. In terms of policy, Burnham says he'll reverse the privatization of transit and utilities and devolve power away from the capital to municipal and regional authorities. He's likely to face some of the same challenges as Starmer, though: rising cost of living, slow growth, and a volatile American ally across the Atlantic. Lauren Freyer, NPR News, London.
3: A tropical depression has formed along the Gulf Coast of Florida, and the National Hurricane Center says a tropical storm watch is in effect for the Florida Panhandle through tonight. Senior hurricane specialist John Kajalowski says the center put up a tropical storm watch even though they are not expecting landfall.
6: The reason that is the storm is fairly sprawling, and some of the outer bands may produce tropical storm force winds sort of on the low end of that threshold.
3: Kajalowski says the forecast brings it to a mid-grade tropical storm as it rides the northern Gulf Coast along Louisiana and eventually heads toward Texas. Vice President J.D. Vance and Second Lady Usha Vance have announced the birth of a fourth child, and it's a boy, Alec Neil Vance. This is NPR.
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0: Good morning. I'm Liam Elder Connors with news from Vermont Public. The historic first season for Vermont Green FC's women's team is over. The soccer team fell to Washington State's Salmon Bay FC 4-5 on penalty kicks in the USLW League National Final in Seattle on Saturday. Salmon Bay scored the first goal late in the game. That left little time for Vermont to answer when Waterbury Center's Louisa Thompson scored in the 93rd minute and forced overtime. Vermont Green FC co-founder Patrick Inferna says the club is balancing heartbreaking feelings of loss with great pride over what the women accomplished this year.
8: To score that late goal to stay in it takes such tenacity and such grit, and you can tell that came from the heart, you know what I mean? Like it was beyond just their immense talent. It came from a desire to try to win for each other and for the state. And I think when you see players do that, you can't do anything but just be so proud of them.
0: The Green finished their inaugural campaign as national runner-ups. And on the men's side, the Vermont Green FC's men team is headed to USL2's Eastern Conference Final. The team won 4-0 against Ocean City Nor'easters last night at Virtue Field in Burlington. The Green have now won 8 consecutive matches. That's a club record. The team will head to Laredo, Texas next weekend to play the USL2 Eastern Conference Final. They'll face Asheville City in that match. The Labor Board has certified the results of a union election at a regional grocery store and rejected the chain's appeal. The National Labor Relations Board dismissed Healthy Living's objections to the results of a union election. Employees at Healthy Living Market in South Burlington, Williston, and Saratoga Springs, New York, voted to join Workers United in March. Healthy Living accused union organizers of engaging in coercion that interfered with the election. The board's regional leadership found Healthy Living failed to present evidence warranting further proceedings. Healthy Living has until July 29th to appeal to the national sector of the Labor Relations Board. And the Colchester Select Board is putting off a decision about whether to limit where some electric bikes can ride in town. The board is considering a new rule that would restrict so-called Class 3 e-bikes from bike paths and sidewalks. These are bikes that can reach speeds up to 28 miles per hour. Most of the Colchester residents who attended a recent meeting spoke out against the proposed ordinance, and the town's police chief said it would be very hard for his officers to enforce the rule. For Vermont Public, I'm Liam Elder Connors. 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And the Swedish Pit, the Volvo specialist, where Volvo means rolling and keeping Vermont Volvos on the road. 863-2646.
1: It's Morning Edition from NPR News. I'm Leila Fadel.
2: And I'm Michelle Martin. Good morning. The House has just 1 week left before lawmakers head back to their districts for the August recess.
1: House Speaker Mike Johnson has a lot he wants to get done in that week. More money for defense, the president's election integrity bill, a stock trading ban for lawmakers, and extending funding for the federal government past the general election in November.
2: NPR Congress reporter Eric McDaniel is here with us to tell us more. Good morning, Eric.
9: Hey, glad to be here.
2: You know, some of the things on that list are politically sensitive. We're just a few months away from the midterm elections. You've been reporting on this. Are lawmakers willing to take these tough votes?
9: Yeah, just a few months away from the midterms. But let's also talk about the moment we're in now. President Trump is again escalating his war with Iran. More American troops have died. Gas prices as of this morning are again over $4, according to AAA. And polling shows the cost of living and affordability are Americans' chief concerns. And that's the context that Republicans have with maybe a 2-vote margin in the House when they're hoping to take votes on the president's priorities before they head home to sell their record to constituents in hopes of getting reelected this fall. Now, gerrymandering and partisan sorting all mean that fewer lawmakers are actually at risk of losing their jobs than you might assume. But when the margin of control in Washington is so slim, there are still maybe a dozen or so Republicans who are probably sweating the idea of casting a vote to say, give billions more to an expanding war effort as part of what's known as a reconciliation bill without anything new to pay for that spending when political headwinds are already blowing against them.
2: Eric, aren't there more popular things on the agenda, too? I think the congressional stock trading ban and, you know, voter ID requirements, my recollection is that those are backed by pretty big majorities in polls.
9: Yeah, that's right. And I think there's a chance that that combined bill could narrowly pass if Speaker Mike Johnson can convince Republicans to stay united on a procedural step required before the final vote. That's a big if. And it's doomed in the Senate, where, unlike the reconciliation bill, it requires a full 60 votes to pass. Some Republicans have objections because this version of the stock trading ban allows members to keep the stocks they already own, which in theory means they could still be swayed to vote in their own interests rather than in the interests of their constituents. Democrats also share that concern, and many of them also oppose the voter ID requirements.
2: What about the proposal to fund the government through the November election?
9: Republicans are worried that Democrats will not cooperate on funding the government before the current deadline at the end of September. Republicans want to go ahead and lock in current funding levels now for a few months in order to

0: This is NPR News.
1: And this is Vermont Public. I'm Liam Elder Connors in for Jen Jarecki on this Monday morning. 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
2: Good morning. From the Fairbanks Museum in St. Johnsbury, this is the Eye on the Sky forecast. Although we're near the peak of summer in terms of average temperatures, this weekend kept us on the cool side, though after some damp weather Saturday, the sun made a return yesterday. Cool high pressure over Pennsylvania this morning continues east into the Atlantic, giving us a sunnier, warmer day today. Its departure makes room for our next weather maker, a storm over Ontario with its cold front south into the Great Lakes. It pushes east with showers tomorrow. The forecast, a few morning clouds north, otherwise mostly sunny, highs 70s north, low 80s in the Champlain Valley and south. Fair this evening, then increasing clouds, lows in the 50s east, upper 50s and low 60s west, and tomorrow, some morning sun east, becoming cloudy, with showers or a thunderstorm developing in New York, spreading east into western Vermont, a chance of showers east, high 70s to near 80. I'm meteorologist Mark Breen with an Eye on the Sky.
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1: Researchers estimate that tens of thousands have died in Africa due to cuts in U.S. foreign aid. In Nigeria, life-saving drugs once funded by USAID are now much harder to access.
2: It started like a normal sickness. He had fever, weakness, and was not eating well.
1: I'm Elsa Chang. 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
4: Live from NPR News in Washington, I'm Dave Mattingly. The U.S. military has carried out a ninth consecutive night of airstrikes against Iran as fighting continues to intensify in the Middle East. At least three American service members have been killed by Iranian attacks in recent days, including two in an Iranian missile strike on a base in Jordan. Russia and Ukraine continue to exchange fire. The latest Russian airstrikes left at least three people dead in Ukraine as Kyiv launched another wave of drones on the Russian capital. NPR's Charles Maines is in Moscow.
5: According to Moscow authorities, city air defenses intercepted some 400 Ukrainian drones on approach to the capital. Moscow Regional Governor Andrei Vorobyov said several of the intercepted drones set fire to civilian infrastructure, injuring two people, but provided few other details. Yet images circulating on social media suggested an oil refinery was among objects damaged. In recent months, Ukraine has repeatedly targeted Russian energy infrastructure with long-range drone and missile strikes, causing fuel shortages and gas rationing across the country. Ukrainian President Volodymyr Zelensky has vowed to continue attacks in a bid to force the Kremlin to negotiate an end to the war, now in its fifth year. Charles Maines, NPR News, Moscow.
4: Andy Burnham is set to become Britain's seventh prime minister in 10 years today. This is NPR News from Washington.
3: And this is Vermont Public. I'm Liam Elder Connors. Waterbury and Stowe are home to a wildlife migration corridor called Shootsville Hill. And there's been many efforts over the years to conserve land there. Vermont Land Trust recently announced a 230-acre parcel of new forest was permanently conserved. Alair Diamond with the Trust says it's home to several ecological hotspots.
6: One of them is an uncommon wetland, natural community forested wetland called a hemlock balsam for a black ash seepage swamp, which just has a lot of diversity in it in terms of plants, and it's getting groundwater that's seeping right out of the ground. There's also a vernal pool on the property.
3: The newly conserved property sits on the flanks of North Hill on the boundary between Waterbury and Stowe. It's home to several miles of headwater streams and wetlands. This brings the total acres of conserved forest along Shootsville Corridor to roughly 1,200. Front Porch Forum celebrates its 20th anniversary this year. Neighbors post on the Vermont Grown platform about everything from lost cats to local politics. Michael Wood Lewis founded the company with his wife Valerie in 2006. He recently spoke on Vermont Edition and says the platform has grown from one forum for their Burlington neighborhood to 250 today statewide.
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8: It's Morning Edition from NPR News. I'm Michelle Martin.
9: And I'm Leila Fadel. Good morning. The United Kingdom will get a new prime minister within the hour. Andy Burnham will be the UK's seventh prime minister in 10 years. That's when Britain's voted to exit the European Union and triggered lots of turmoil. He takes over from Keir Starmer, who made his last appearance as prime minister outside 10 Downing Street about 20 minutes ago.
10: My work is done. In 6.5 years... I took our party from a historic defeat in 2019, changed it so it was fit to face the country, and won a landslide general election victory in 2024. Since then, it has been the privilege of my life to serve you and this great country as Prime Minister.
9: Starmer is on his way to tender his resignation to King Charles.
8: Let's turn now to NPR's Lauren Freyer in London. Lauren, good morning.
11: Good morning.
8: So tell us about the new prime minister.
11: Well, Burnham is no stranger to the halls of power in Westminster. He actually served in Parliament for 16 years, but it was as mayor of Manchester, ironically a local post, that gave him a national reputation. He brought economic growth to that once gritty city, and he pledges to do the same nationally. He's from the north of England, advocated for blue-collar workers there, especially during COVID. His social media videos have been compared to New York Mayor Zoran Mamdani's, and polls show he's one of the most popular politicians here right now.
8: Have you had a chance to meet him?
11: I have not. I have my interview request in, though, but I've been up in Manchester talking to people who know him, including Rose Marley, who first met Burnham on the indie music scene and became one of his advisors. She recalls her first impression.
12: The original kind of idea of, like, say, the suited Westminster kind of MP went out the window very quickly, started wearing his trainers and his T-shirts and started DJing.
11: Burnham actually used to moonlight as a DJ in Manchester. Now, unclear if he'll have time for that as prime minister now.
8: I don't know. Well, we'll see. Maybe he'll invite you to a rave.
11: So, I hope so.
8: What does he pledge to do in terms of policy?
11: So that is less clear. I mean, this has all happened quickly. As Starmer's approval ratings tanked, the ruling Labour Party sort of cast around for a replacement. Burnham returned to Parliament last month, only became head of the ruling Labour Party just on Friday. And then he gave a speech sort of insisting.
13: I am ready to lead and to build on the foundation laid by one person more than any other.
11: He said he'll build on Starmer's work. You know, they're from the same party and share roughly the same politics.
8: So is this more of a change in, I don't know, personality or style rather than policy?
11: Yes. I mean, Burnham has said he'll devolve power away from the capital, London, toward municipal and regional authorities. And there have been rumors that he might lift a ban on new North Sea oil drilling permits. He has not announced anything yet. But President Trump has jumped on that. Yesterday, Trump wrote on social media that people in Scotland's oil hub, Aberdeen, are dancing in the streets. Now, there's no evidence of that. But Trump also wrote that North Sea oil drilling would transform the UK from a, quote, poverty stricken disaster.
8: And what about US-UK ties overall? Is there any sense of whether Burnham will change that?
11: So managing relations with Trump is something that Starmer really struggled with. I mean, he tried to be a Trump whisperer. He enlisted King Charles to do the same. Starmer did win a more favorable trade deal with the U.S. than some other European allies. But then he took a pretty strong stance against the U.S. and Israeli war on Iran. And Trump soured on Starmer, criticized him for, amongst other things, immigration policies. Trump administration officials have voiced support for the far right here. So that is something Burnham will have to contend with, along with rising costs of living, slow growth, you know, all the things that stymied Starmer.
8: That is NPR's Lauren Freyer in London. Lauren, thank you.
11: You're welcome.
9: Spain's win at the World Cup on Sunday was a first. The first time the men's and women's team from one country were World Cup champions at the same time. There was another first midway through the game, too. And VR Culture correspondent Anastasia Siulkas was watching.
14: Usually, the World Cup is one of the most watched sporting events around the globe. Even before the final, FIFA, soccer's organizing body, had already logged 20 billion video views across digital platforms. But for the first time, FIFA took a page from American football and mounted a live concert mid-game to keep sports fans and non-fans alike entertained. And they went big, as you can hear in these clips that come courtesy of Fox. The Brazilian soccer kings Ronaldo and Ronaldinho accompanied Madonna out onto the pitch. FIFA amassed a cavalcade of top stars from six continents. Conductor Gustavo Dudamel was joined by musicians from the New York Philharmonic and the Simón Bolívar Orchestra of Venezuela for a sing-along of a now-eternal stadium anthem. They played the White Stripes' Seven Nation Army with the Muppets Band, Dr. Teeth, and the Electric Mayhem, with Animal, of course, pounding out the drum line. One of Afrobeat's hottest stars, Burna Boy, from Nigeria, joined the queen of World Cup anthems, Shakira, for their official World Cup 2026 song, Die Die. It was a feel-good, family-friendly procession of fan favorites. There wasn't much of a through line in the spectacle, save for some broadly inspiring strokes like togetherness, unity, love. It was an 11-minute parade of celebrity cameos and references to memes from this year's Cup and other feel-good soccer moments, like a Ted Lasso reference. Justin Bieber sang his Everything Hallelujah with a few new lyrics to mark the occasion. It's the World Cup Hallelujah. The show was a vehicle for FIFA's charity arm, the FIFA Global Citizen Education Fund. The charity's goal is to raise $100 million to expand education and soccer access for children worldwide. At the end of the show, kids from Staten Island's PS22 chorus sang alongside Coldplay's Chris Martin in a riot of rainbow colors with an enormous banner emblazoned with the word love. FIFA invited fans to visit the charity's website, which asks fans to, quote, use the power of love to defeat poverty and defend the planet. In more normal times, that would be a rather apolitical goal. But at this game, which was attended by President Trump and Melania Trump, messaging about rainbows, global unity, and good sportsmanship comes with an inescapable side of politics. Anastasia Tsoukas, NPR News, New York.
9: 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America, get ready to meet America. 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
3: And this is Vermont Public. I'm Liam Elder Connors. Thanks for tuning in. Coming up on Vermont Edition today, hear the co-founder of Ben & Jerry's, Ben Cohen. He'll give his takes on the foundation's legal dispute with its parents' company. That conversation is coming up today at noon.
15: Good morning. From the Fairbanks Museum in St. Johnsbury, this is the Eye on the Sky recreational forecast. Some delightful weather today. Yes, a cool start out there, but we'll see plenty of sunshine. Temperatures topping out in the 70s north, low 80s in the Champlain Valley, and south, there'll be just light winds varying from west to south up to 10 miles per hour. Tomorrow, not quite so nice. We'll have clouds moving in and some showers arriving, starting in New York State during the morning, spreading east into western Vermont during the afternoon. Eastern areas will see a rising chance of scattered showers, especially mid to late afternoon, and it will turn milder and a bit muggier, temperatures in the upper 70s and low 80s with increasing humidity. For the mountains today, hikers will find plenty of sunshine, generally light northwest winds becoming southwest, although strong northwest winds on top of Mount Washington this morning still gusting over 50 miles per hour. Temperatures in the 60s at 4,000 feet, upper 40s to around 50 at 6,000 feet. For tomorrow, the clouds will be lowering, with showers spreading eastward, south winds increasing, gusting over 30 miles per hour. At lower elevations, winds for boaters, bikers, other outdoor activities will be on the light side today. Waves on Lake Champlain less than a foot, but south winds will increase tomorrow. Waves building to between 3 and 5 feet. There'll be a lake wind advisory tomorrow. I'm meteorologist Mark Breen with an eye on the sky.

You've been listening to Morning Edition on Vermont Public. I'm Liam Elder Connors in for Jen Jarecki. Thanks for joining me on this Monday morning. Several weeks after a botched ICE raid in March led to violent clashes between federal immigration agents and local activists in South Burlington, Vermont police agencies released more than 130 hours of body camera footage from the scene. Vermont Public Newsroom staffers reviewed all of the video to make a film about what happened that day. The new documentary, No Exit, is out now. 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

0: From the Fairbanks Museum in St. Johnsbury, this is the Eye on the Sky Farm and Garden Forecast. We had a sunrise of 5:25 this morning. It'll set at 8:28 this evening, length of the day shortening to 15 hours and 3 minutes. A few morning clouds north, otherwise a mostly sunny day today. Temperatures climbing into the 70s north, some low 80s in the Champlain Valley and south. Winds will be light, generally from the west or south, up to 10 miles per hour. Today looks like the day to do the gardening and field work in anticipation of some showers arriving tomorrow. They'll be spreading west to east during the day, continuing tomorrow night, but tapering off on Wednesday. By the time they finish up, a quarter inch to 3/4 inch is expected, the higher amounts favored in southern areas. No rain for most areas on Thursday, other than a stray shower in the mountains, and dry weather continuing on Friday. Temperatures will be milder the first half of the week, cooler Thursday and Friday. I'm meteorologist Mark Breen with an Eye on the Sky.
1: Good morning, I'm Leila Fadel. The remains of several Egyptian princesses sat in a museum basement in Cairo for more than a century. They were buried with daggers, bows, and arrows. Experts assume the weapons were symbolic, objects meant for the afterlife. Researchers recently looked at the remains again and found some princesses had thickened forearms and hand bones. They think that was caused by years of training. If true, that means Egypt might have had some warrior princesses. It's Morning Edition.
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1: 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I'm Leila Fadel.
3: And I'm Michelle Martin. Good morning. Avocado oil is having a moment. Consumers are often paying extra for it and products made with it because they think avocado oil is healthier than other oils. A new study looked into how much avocado oil is really in packaged foods that have it on the label. NPR's Maria Godoy reports.
4: Browse the aisles of the grocery store and you'll find chips, salad dressings, and mayonnaise all boasting that they're made with avocado oil. But when Selena Wong noticed this trend, she was puzzled.
5: I didn't think we have this much avocado oil to go around. So I became curious about the purity of them.
4: Wong is a food science professor at UC Davis and an expert on cooking oils. To find out if these products really contained what they said, she and her colleagues bought a slew of them and extracted their oil. While these foods listed avocado oil as the only oil used, chemical analysis revealed a different story.
5: Out of the 54 avocado oil products, 89% were inconsistent with authentic avocado oil.
4: In other words, they showed signs of being adulterated with other cheaper oils like soybean oil. One sample appeared to have basically no avocado oil in it. For comparison's sake, the researchers also tested 20 different packaged foods made with olive oil, and only one appeared to show signs of adulteration.
5: So this is largely an avocado oil product problem.
4: Wong says the findings, which appear in the journal Applied Food Research, were disappointing but not surprising. Her previous research has found that the vast majority of commercially bottled avocado oils were either no longer fresh or they were adulterated with other oils. Wong says that's disheartening because avocado oil products are often significantly more expensive than those made with olive oil and other vegetable oils.
5: If you're buying avocado oil products, it's very likely that you're not getting what you're paying for.
4: Sarah Berry is a professor of nutrition at King's College London. She notes that in recent years, avocado oil has grown in popularity because it's seen as a healthier alternative to seed oils. She says while avocado oil is indeed a healthy choice,
6: where I struggle is the health halo that it's been given.
4: She says that while there's plenty of research showing the health benefits of eating whole avocados, there's really not a lot of direct evidence on avocado oil. On the other hand,
6: we have decades of data showing that extra virgin olive oil is healthy. We have decades of data showing that most seed oils are healthy, whether it's canola oil, sunflower seed oil, or soybean oil.
4: Given all that, Barry says it's hard for her to justify paying a markup for products made with avocado oil. One big reason for that premium price is that avocados are expensive to begin with, and they don't yield a whole lot of oil, says Wayne Adams. He's CEO of the Adams Group, which refines avocado oil in the U.S. and sells it under the brand name Mary Ann's. Meanwhile, he says seed oils are so much cheaper.
7: You just find people that look at the economic difference and they just see the incentive to adulterate.
4: He'd like to see more regulatory action on the issue of adulterated oil in the industry. Ultimately, he says, that would help his business not get undercut by cheaters and help consumers too. Maria Godoy, NPR News.
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9: This is Morning Edition on Vermont Public. I'm Liam Elder Connors. Now, we'll hear another piece in our ongoing series exploring the nation's 250th anniversary through a local lens. We'll be highlighting another item featured in the Vermont History Museum's 50 for 250 exhibit, a set of small carved wooden objects in the museum's collection sent historian Steve Perkins on a search to find the meaning of the name, a kitchen tun kit. His discovery touches on entomology, common language, and how Vermonters want to depict themselves and their culture, even if it was a bit inaccurate.
12: This object is one of my favorite objects in the collection. It's something I discovered taking a stroll through the collections areas in our basement storage areas when I was first hired at the Vermont Historical Society. It's one of a set of carved scenes by a folk artist named Napoleon DeGuise. DeGuise was a barber in Waterbury, Vermont, and in his off time, he would carve scraps of pine wood into little figures or these scenes, and he'd put together scenes in his barbershop windows. He'd give them away. It wasn't a money-making thing. It was something he did for fun. And so this scene of a party of people dancing, you can see that there's a fiddle player, there's a caller, they're probably square dancing or contra dancing. They're set in a kitchen. You can tell it's a kitchen from the wood cook stove that's in the scene. And then there's people drinking in a corner. I'm assuming cider based on the shape of the jug that they're using. The look on the woman in the front of her face, and she's calling out to people. It's just a very dynamic and beautiful Vermont scene. There's a title carved into the scene, A Vermont Kitchen Tunket. Now, we could tell by the artwork that it's a party. So when we originally put this on view, we went ahead on the label and said, yes, it must be a vernacular for a party. But in doing further research for this exhibit, I started to look into the word tunket. Could not find any definition or usage of that word as party. We see the usage of the word tunket as a euphemism for hell. What the tunket is that? But never as a use for a party. But there are two words that were used consistently in the 19th and early 20th century that did mean party. And both were used in Vermont. We find them in newspaper recordings, and they come from two different derivations. The first word that I found was the word tunk, And that's Scotch-Irish, and it's something you see in the Appalachian Mountains, and certainly we have Scotch-Irish, people of Scotch-Irish derivation here, and definitely an influence from the Canadian Maritimes, where the word is used as well. And tunk meant a party, often a kitchen party. Maybe if you've been to Canada, you've heard the term kitchen party. And it's an onomatopoeic word in that it's the word is the sound of dancing. It's the sound of the clogging and the stomping. And we still have that word in our language today in the word honky-tonk. And so we think of honky-tonk music, and it's that stomping, it's that clapping, kind of Americana that we think of. And so tunk was a party. Another word that was used to describe a party, as it were, is junket. Now, today we think of junket as a frivolous trip, and that is an English word that has Latin roots. And the Latin roots actually described a basket that was used for straining a type of cheese. And so the cheese then took on the word junket. And then later on in Middle English, junket came to describe a dessert made from that cheese. And so if we think of a dessert as something special you have after a meal, the word then developed into a party, something special that takes place after a meal. And that's what we're seeing here, a kitchen party. So I think it's just fascinating the way that language works. Now, De Guise made this carving in 1947. So he's about 100 years removed from the use of these words to describe parties. So my assumption, and this is purely my assumption, is that he combined the words, he had heard them in the past, into a single word, tunket, to describe this kitchen party. Now, 1947 is a really interesting time to be showing a square dance party. This was a very common way of having fun in Vermont in the 19th century and up into the earliest 20th century. But 1947 is after World War II. We're really thinking modern world. What's happening now? In Vermont, there was a movement to think about promoting a specific sort of American culture, as it were, using Yankee or this idea of a Yankee or New Englander as the most pure or most traditional type of American history, and of the square dance or the contra dance and this fiddle-led party was a way of evoking this kind of American theme and an American feeling, when in fact, at the time, we're living in a very quickly diversifying country with many different traditions. So it's a fascinating piece. It's fun. You can look at it as a fun piece of art and think about square dancing and contra dancing and early America, but also to think about this artifact as representative of a way that we as a culture, and perhaps in Vermont at the time, the dominant culture, decide that we're going to craft an image of our past. And that image of our past is Yankee, English in derivation. But we can think of our past in a very kind of monolithic way when in fact it isn't. So I think today we're looking back on 250 years of history to think about what does represent the culture of Vermont, what is the heritage of Vermont, and how is that depicted over time, and how do we think of it today?
9: And you can view the kitchen tunket along with plenty more artifacts representing Vermont's history and story in the 50 for 250 exhibit at the Vermont History Museum in Montpelier. And Mary Angish produced this audio postcard.

0: Taking a look at the Eye on the Sky forecast for today, a few morning clouds north, otherwise mostly sunny. Highs in the 70s north, 80 to 85 in the Champlain Valley and south. And tonight, fair this evening, giving way to increasing clouds west to east. Lows in the 50s from the Green Mountains east, upper 50s to low 60s in the west. And tomorrow, Tuesday, looks to have some morning sun in the east, then becoming partly cloudy with showers or a thunderstorm developing in New York, spreading east into western Vermont with a rising chance in the east that afternoon. Highs tomorrow will be in the 70s to near 80. And several weeks after a botched ICE raid in March led to violent clashes between federal immigration agents and local activists in South Burlington, Vermont police agencies released more than 130 hours of body camera footage from the scene. Vermont Public Newsroom staffers reviewed all of the video to make a film about what happened that day, and that documentary, No Exit, is out now. You can watch it at vermontpublic.org.
1: The Ben & Jerry's Foundation says it'll likely shut down at the end of the year amid a legal dispute with its parent company. I'm Michaela Lafrac. On the next Vermont Edition, Ben Cohen weighs in on the fate of the ice cream company and foundation that he co-founded.
2: I'm very focused on trying to maintain Ben & Jerry's as a progressive force for social change.
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3: Good morning. Republicans want to send billions more to the Pentagon in another party line spending package. How much can they get done this week? We ask Republican Congressman Blake Moore on Morning Edition from NPR News. The UK gets its seventh prime minister in a decade today. I'm Leila Fadel.
4: And I'm Michelle Martin. Andy Burnham is from the same party as the last prime minister and has roughly the same politics. Will his policies be any different? Also, the Trump administration is putting time limits on how long international students can stay in the country. And FIFA puts on its first halftime show. It is Monday, July 20th. On this day in 1969, two men took a small step for them, but a giant leap for humanity when Neil Armstrong and Buzz Aldrin walked on the moon. News is next.
5: Live from NPR News in Washington, I'm Libby Casey. U.S. Central Command says three U.S. service members have been killed in military operations since Friday. The Department of Defense has released the names of two of them, 25-year-old First Lieutenant Tyler James Fian of Hawaii and 19-year-old Private Isabella Gonzalez of Texas. NPR's Jane Araf says the latest American death happened in Iraq.
6: This military person was killed in a controlled detonation of an Iranian drone in the Kurdistan region of Iraq. And that's when explosives experts try to disable explosives by deliberately detonating them. Obviously, something seems to have gone wrong there. CENTCOM also says it found human remains at a base in Jordan that it is working to identify.
5: 17 American military personnel are now reported killed since the U.S. and Israel launched the Iran war in late February. Iran says at least 3,000 Iranians have died. Maine Democrats are entering the final stretch to nominate a new candidate to challenge Republican Senator Susan Collins this November. A frontrunner has emerged to replace Graham Plattner, who dropped out of the race this month after being accused of rape, which he denies. Maine Public's Steve Missler reports.
7: Former Maine Senate President Troy Jackson held a commanding lead of delegates after the weekend's party caucuses. While those delegates aren't bound to Jackson, most have already said they'll back him at this coming Saturday's nomination convention. Should he secure the nomination, Jackson will push a progressive platform championed by his longtime ally, Vermont Senator Bernie Sanders. The 58-year-old logger has been involved in Maine politics for more than 20 years and has become a strong ally of labor unions and activists, many of whom were elected as convention delegates over the weekend. For NPR News, I'm Steve Missler in Sanford, Maine.
5: Spain is celebrating a 1-0 win over Argentina in the final of the Men's World Cup soccer tournament. NPR's Miguel Macias says Spain dominated the game and scored what turned out to be the winning goal in extra time.
8: At home, with family and friends, that's how many Spaniards celebrated just past midnight their second Men's World Cup title. After a tense game in which the Spanish team had 11 shots on target versus none from Argentina, fans across the country could finally celebrate. Like Lucia Jimenez from Utrera, who says Spain had to suffer through this game. Jimenez says there was a lot of tension, especially at her family gathering. Her boyfriend just happens to be Argentinian. And out of all of the game stats, perhaps the most telling one, Argentina's goalie Emiliano Dibu Martinez had a record-tying 11 saves, much to the frustration of Spanish fans who could not breathe easy until the game was finally over. Miguel Macias, NPR News, Spain.
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0: Good morning. I'm Liam Elder Connors with news from Vermont Public. The Vermont Green FC's men's team is headed to the USL 2 Eastern Conference Final. The team won 4-0 against Ocean City Nor'easters last night at Virtue Field in Burlington. The Green have now won 8 consecutive matches. That's a club record. The team will head to Laredo, Texas next weekend to play in the USL 2 Eastern Conference Final. They'll face Asheville City in that match. Meanwhile, the historic first season for Vermont Green FC's women's team is over. The soccer team fell to Washington State's Salmon Bay FC 4-5 on penalty kicks in the USLW League National Final in Seattle on Saturday. Salmon Bay scored the first goal late in the game. That left little time for Vermont to answer when Waterbury Center's Louisa Thompson scored in the 93rd minute and forced overtime. Vermont Green FC co-founder Patrick Inferna says the club is balancing heartbreaking feelings of loss with great pride over what the women accomplished this year.
10: To score that late goal to stay in it takes such tenacity and such grit, and you can tell that came from the heart, you know what I mean? Like it was beyond just their immense talent. It came from a desire to try to win for each other and for the state. And I think when you see players do that, you can't do anything but just be so proud of them.
0: The Green finished their inaugural campaign as national runners-up. The Labor Board has certified the results of a union election at a regional grocery store and rejected the chain's appeal. The National Labor Relations Board dismissed Healthy Living's objections to the results of a union election. Employees of Healthy Living Markets in South Burlington, Williston, and Saratoga Springs, New York, voted to join Workers United in March. Healthy Living accused union organizers of engaging in coercion that interfered with the election. The board's regional leadership found Healthy Living failed to present evidence warranted further proceedings. Healthy Living has until July 29th to appeal to the national sector of the Labor Board. And the Colchester Select Board is putting off a decision about whether to limit where some electric bikes can ride in town. The board is considering a new rule that would restrict so-called Class 3 e-bikes from bike paths and sidewalks. These are bikes that can reach speeds of up to 28 miles per hour. Most of Colchester residents who attended a recent meeting about it spoke out against the proposed ordinance. And the town's police chief said it would be very hard for his officers to enforce the rule. Eye in the Sky forecast for today, some morning clouds, highs in the 70s north, 80 to 85 in the Champlain Valley and south. For Vermont Public, I'm Liam Elder Connors. 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
3: It's Morning Edition from NPR News. I'm Leila Fadel.
4: And I'm Michelle Martin. Good morning. The House has just 1 week left before lawmakers head back to their districts for the August recess.
3: House Speaker Mike Johnson has a lot he wants to get done in that week. More money for defense, the president's election integrity bill, a stock trading ban for lawmakers, and extending funding for the federal government past the general election in November.
4: NPR Congress reporter Eric McDaniel is here with us to tell us more. Good morning, Eric.
11: Hey, glad to be here.
4: You know, some of the things on that list are politically sensitive. We're just a few months away from the midterm elections. You've been reporting on this. Are lawmakers willing to take these tough votes?
11: Yeah, just a few months away from the midterms. But let's also talk about the moment we're in now. President Trump is again escalating his war with Iran. More American troops have died. Gas prices as of this morning are again over $4, according to AAA. And polling shows the cost of living and affordability are Americans' chief concerns. And that's the context that Republicans have with maybe a two-vote margin in the House when they're hoping to take votes on the president's priorities before they head home to sell their record to constituents in hopes of getting reelected this fall. Now, gerrymandering and partisan sorting all mean that fewer lawmakers are actually at risk of losing their jobs than you might assume. But when the margin of control in Washington is so slim, there are still maybe a dozen or so Republicans who are probably sweating the idea of casting a vote to say, give billions more to an expanding war effort as part of what's known as a reconciliation bill without anything new to pay for that spending when political headwinds are already blowing against them.
4: Eric, aren't there more popular things on the agenda, too? I think the congressional stock trading ban and, you know, voter ID requirements, my recollection is that those are backed by pretty big majorities in polls.
11: Yeah, that's right. And I think there's a chance that that combined bill could narrowly pass if Speaker Mike Johnson can convince Republicans to stay united on a procedural step required before the final vote. That's a big if. And it's doomed in the Senate, where, unlike the reconciliation bill, it requires a full 60 votes to pass. Some Republicans have objections because this version of the stock trading ban allows members to keep the stocks they already own, which in theory means they could still be swayed to vote in their own interests rather than in the interests of their constituents. Democrats also share that concern, and many of them also oppose the voter ID requirements.
4: What about the proposal to fund the government through the November election?
11: Republicans are worried that Democrats will not cooperate on funding the government before the current deadline at the end of September. Republicans want to go ahead and lock in current funding levels now for a few months in order to avoid an election time shutdown. They still might face objections from people in their own party who want to use the leverage of a pre-election deadline to extract concessions for their own pet projects, like reducing government spending or any number of other things.
4: Has President Trump weighed in on any of this?
11: The president cares about Congress doing one thing and one thing only. That's passing his Save America Act. It's an election integrity bill. As evidenced by his speech last Thursday, the president's laser-focused on the idea that there was and remains rampant election fraud in the United States. I should say, Republican and Democratic election officials all around the country say that's just not true. But House Republicans are attaching the Save America Act to lots of unrelated legislation in order to try and force the Senate to pass it. That won't work. The Senate would, again, require 60 votes to pass it. There are only 53 Republicans, only 52 voting right now with Mitch McConnell's extended absence. Democrats don't support the bill, meaning they're not going to add to that math. Congress is, as Senate Republican Majority Leader John Thune says, bound by arithmetic.
4: That is NPR Congress reporter Eric McDaniel. Eric, thank you.
11: Thanks so much.
3: For more on Republican efforts to advance a $95 billion reconciliation package, I'm joined by Congressman Blake Moore. The Republican from Utah sits on the House Ways and Means Committee and the Budget Committee. Good morning, Congressman. Welcome to the program.
12: Thank you for having me. Good morning.
3: So, a lot of disagreement on this reconciliation.

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1: Researchers estimate that tens of thousands have died in Africa due to cuts in U.S. foreign aid. In Nigeria, life-saving drugs once funded by USAID are now much harder to access.
2: 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He had fever, weakness, and was not eating well.
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3: 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Right now, you're listening to Morning Edition. It's 8:30. We've got news headlines coming up in just a moment. 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
4: Live from NPR News in Washington, I'm Dave Mattingly. At least three American service members have been killed in the Middle East since Friday as the U.S. and Iran intensify their attacks in the region. They include two American service members killed in Jordan when Iran fired a missile at a base there. U.S. Central Command says American forces have carried out 9 consecutive nights of airstrikes against Iran to include Iranian missile and drone launch sites. Jake Sullivan served as national security advisor to President Biden.
5: I do think it remains the case that both sides are trying to place a lid on how much escalation they embrace. I still think they are trying to avoid a descent into full-scale hostilities where every target on each side is up for grabs. Both sides are trying to calibrate their strikes at least to a certain extent.
4: He was speaking to NPR's Morning Edition. Gasoline prices in the U.S. are back up to $4 a gallon. AAA says the cost of regular has risen 13 cents in the past week to reach that mark. In California, regular gas now averages $5.50 a gallon. Britain's new prime minister, Andy Burnham, says he wants to lower the cost of living as he prepares to lay out a new 10-year plan for the British economy. Burnham was officially appointed prime minister today by King Charles at Buckingham Palace to replace Keir Starmer. This is NPR News.
3: And this is Vermont Public. I'm Liam Elder Connors. Waterbury and Stowe are home to a large wildlife migration corridor called Shootsville Hill. And there's been many efforts over the years to conserve land there. Vermont Land Trust recently announced a 230-acre parcel of new forest was permanently conserved. Allaire Diamond with the Trust says it's home to several ecological hotspots.
6: One of them is an uncommon wetland natural community forested wetland called a hemlock balsam for a black ash seepage swamp, which just has a lot of diversity in it in terms of plants, and it's getting groundwater that's seeping right out of the ground. There's also a vernal pool on the property.
3: The newly conserved property sits on the banks of North Hill on the boundary between Waterbury and Stowe. It's home to several miles of headwater streams and wetlands. This brings the total acres of conserved forest along the Shootsville corridor to roughly 1,200. And repping the apparel of your favorite sports team is a major way to show your fandom. But this clothing can also be a significant contributor to a team's carbon footprint. For example, the majority of soccer jerseys are made out of polyester. The synthetic fabric isn't biodegradable, and it's derived from fossil fuels. But one local team, the Vermont Green, is focusing on designing eco-friendly apparel. That's according to University of Vermont Community News Service. The team partners with various environmentally conscious producers that include a company that uses recycled materials in its clothing. You can find that full story at vermontpublic.org. And turning to the weather today, a few morning clouds north, otherwise mostly sunny, highs in the 70s north, 80 to 85 in the Champlain Valley and south. And tonight, fair this evening, giving way to increasing clouds west to east, lows in the 50s from the Green Mountains east, upper 50s to low 60s west. 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
7: This is Morning Edition from NPR News. I'm Leila Fadel.
8: And I'm Michelle Martin. Good morning. The United Kingdom has a new prime minister. Andy Burnham took over from Keir Starmer today.
9: I have just come from Buckingham Palace, where I have accepted His Majesty the King's invitation to form a government.
8: Burnham is the UK's seventh prime minister in 10 years. Let's go to NPR's Lauren Freyer in London for more. Good morning, Lauren.
10: Good morning.
8: So set the scene for us. How did this all happen today?
10: Yeah, so the day started with that infamous lectern being dragged out in front of 10 Downing Street. The outgoing Prime Minister Starmer came out holding hands with his wife, and he gave his last speech as Prime Minister. He was ousted by his own Labour Party amid dismal approval ratings, and he seemed to acknowledge that. He said he was proud of his accomplishments, but that his work is done.
11: I go with good grace, I go with a smile, and I go proud of everything that we have achieved. Thank you very much.
10: And with that, he headed to Buckingham Palace, where he tendered his resignation to King Charles. Starmer will revert to what they call a backbencher in Parliament. He said he gives his full support to his successor, Andy Burnham.
8: So tell us about Burnham.
10: Yeah, so he made his own trip to the palace today, where the king asked him to form the next government, as you heard just there. Burnham has served in Parliament before, but it was mayor of Greater Manchester, a local position where he got a national reputation. He brought economic growth to that once gritty city. He pledges to do the same nationally. His social media videos have been compared to New York Mayor Zoran Mamdani's, and polls show he is one of the most popular politicians here.
8: Have you had a chance to meet him?
10: I have not. I've put in a request for an interview, but I have been up in Manchester speaking to people who know him, including Rose Marley, who first met Burnham on the indie music scene in Manchester and then became one of his advisors. And she recalls her first impression of him.
12: The original kind of idea of, like, say, the suited Westminster kind of MP went out the window very quickly, started wearing his trainers and his T-shirts and started DJing.
10: Burnham actually used to moonlight as a DJ in Manchester. It's unclear if he will have time for that as Prime Minister now.
8: Oh, still sounds fun though, right? Okay, So what does he pledge to do in terms of policy?
10: So in his first speech as Prime Minister, he pledged to build more public housing, to end rough sleeping. It's what British people call unhoused people who sleep outdoors, homelessness. He mentioned a 10-year plan for Britain, and he said he'll announce plans tomorrow to address rising costs of living. He also acknowledged that he is the latest in this sort of revolving door of prime ministers since that Brexit vote 10 years ago, and he wants to restore confidence.
9: Britain needs to show the world that we can regain our stability once again.
10: Burnham is expected to announce his cabinet ministers later today. After that, we'll get more of a sense of what they plan in terms of new laws. But he is roughly from the same politics as Starmer, same party. And so this is more of a change of personality rather than policy.
8: And what about US-UK ties? Might we see a change there?
10: So President Trump actually praised Burnham on social media last night, reacting to reports that the new prime minister may allow more North Sea oil drilling. Trump said people in Scotland's oil hub are dancing in the streets. There's no evidence of that. And Burnham has not announced anything official on oil and gas drilling. But, you know, his predecessor Starmer tried to be a Trump whisperer, but then took a pretty strong stance against the U.S. and Israeli war on Iran. And Trump turned on him. Trump administration officials have voiced support for the far right here, particularly on immigration. So managing relations with the Trump administration is definitely something Burnham will have to contend with, along with rising costs of living, slow growth, and all the other things that stymied Starmer.
8: That is NPR's Lauren Freyer in London. Lauren, thank you.
10: You're welcome.
13: Spain's win at the World Cup on Sunday was a first, the first time the men's and women's team from one country were World Cup champions at the same time. There was another first midway through the game, too. NPR culture correspondent Anastasia Siulkas was watching.
14: Usually, the World Cup is one of the most watched sporting events around the globe. Even before the final, FIFA, soccer's organizing body, had already logged 20 billion video views across digital platforms. But for the first time, FIFA took a page from American football and mounted a live concert mid-game to keep sports fans and non-fans alike entertained. And they went big, as you can hear in these clips that come courtesy of Fox. The Brazilian soccer kings Ronaldo and Ronaldinho accompanied Madonna out onto the pitch. FIFA amassed a cavalcade of top stars from six continents. Conductor Gustavo Dudamel was joined by musicians from the New York Philharmonic and the Simón Bolívar Orchestra of Venezuela for a sing-along of a now-eternal stadium anthem. They played the White Stripes' Seven Nation Army with the Muppets Band, Dr. Teeth, and the Electric Mayhem, with Animal, of course, pounding out the drum line. One of Afrobeat's hottest stars, Burna Boy, from Nigeria, joined the queen of World Cup anthems, Shakira, for their official World Cup 2026 song, Die Die. It was a feel-good, family-friendly procession of fan favorites. There wasn't much of a through line in the spectacle, save for some broadly inspiring strokes like togetherness, unity, love. It was an 11-minute parade of celebrity cameos and references to memes from this year's Cup and other feel-good soccer moments, like a Ted Lasso reference. Justin Bieber sang his Everything Hallelujah with a few new lyrics to mark the occasion. It's the World Cup Hallelujah. The show was a vehicle for FIFA's charity arm, the FIFA Global Citizen Education Fund. The charity's goal is to raise $100 million to expand education and soccer access for children worldwide. At the end of the show, kids from Staten Island's PS22 chorus sang alongside Coldplay's Chris Martin in a riot of rainbow colors with an enormous banner emblazoned with the word love. FIFA invited fans to visit the charity's website, which asks fans to, quote, use the power of love to defeat poverty and defend the planet. In more normal times, that would be a rather apolitical goal. But at this game, which was attended by President Trump and Melania Trump, messaging about rainbows, global unity, and good sportsmanship comes with an inescapable side of politics. Anastasia Tsoukas, NPR News, New York.
13: 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America, get ready to meet America. 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
15: From the Fairbanks Museum in St. Johnsbury, this is the Eye on the Sky Farm and Garden Forecast. We had a sunrise of 5:25 this morning. It'll set at 8:28 this evening, length of the day shortening to 15 hours and 3 minutes. A few morning clouds north, otherwise a mostly sunny day today. Temperatures climbing into the 70s north, some low 80s in the Champlain Valley and south. Winds will be light, generally from the west or south, up to 10 miles per hour. Today looks like the day to do the gardening and field work in anticipation of some showers arriving tomorrow. They'll be spreading west to east during the day, continuing tomorrow night, but tapering off on Wednesday. By the time they finish up, a quarter inch to three quarters of an inch is expected, the higher amounts favored in southern areas. No rain for most areas on Thursday, other than a stray shower in the mountains, and dry weather continuing on Friday. Temperatures will be milder the first half of the week, cooler Thursday and Friday. I'm meteorologist Mark Breen with an Eye on the Sky.
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2: Welcome back. I'm Todd Zwillick. It's 1A. It's the 1A TV Club, all about the best shows showing and streaming on screens all across America. 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
4: 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Oh, she followed him on land.

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1: Researchers estimate that tens of thousands have died in Africa due to cuts in U.S. foreign aid. In Nigeria, life-saving drugs once funded by USAID are now much harder to access.
2: 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He had fever, weakness, and was not eating well.
1: I'm Elsa Chang. 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
4: The Ben & Jerry's Foundation says it'll shut down by the end of the year. It's the latest update in a legal dispute with Ben & Jerry's parent company, Magnum. I'm Michaela LaFrac. Today on Vermont Edition, what's going on at Ben & Jerry's? I sit down with co-founder Ben Cohen. He's leading a charge to buy back the ice cream company from its corporate owners.
5: So we've asked the public to help us pressure Magnum to see the light.
4: You'll also hear from Vermont business reporter Tim McQuiston and the president of the Ben & Jerry's Foundation. Then, UVM Health is trying to cut costs. Its support staff want job security and good wages. A union rep will tell us about the upcoming contract negotiations. That's all coming up on Vermont Edition. First, this hour's news.
6: Live from NPR News, I'm Lakshmi Singh. The U.S. military carried out a wave of airstrikes in Iran over the weekend and said a third U.S. service member had been killed in military operations since Friday. Iran retaliated with attacks on Bahrain, home of the U.S. Navy's Fifth Fleet, and says it disabled two oil tankers that attempted to transit the Strait of Hormuz without Iran's permission. Global oil prices remain elevated, at one point topping more than $90 per barrel. A new British prime minister now occupies 10 Downing Street. Labour Party leader Andy Burnham has taken the reins after he met with King Charles III at Buckingham Palace. Former Prime Minister Keir Starmer tendered his resignation to the monarch. In his final remarks today, as Prime Minister Starmer defended his administration.
7: I am confident that Britain is now stronger and fairer than it was 2 years ago.
6: But Starmer was unable to survive a series of political missteps and internal party strife. Congo says the Ebola has killed 37 people between Friday and Saturday alone, driving up the overall death toll in Congo to at least 930 in the fastest-growing Ebola outbreak on record. There is no approved vaccine or treatment for the virus that caused the latest wave of illnesses and deaths. President Trump says the new Air Force One will be temporarily taken out of commission after security concerns were raised about its defense systems. That reporting has become a news story in its own right. NPR's Danielle Kurtzleben with more.
8: Trump told reporters yesterday that the plane, which his White House received from Qatar, is going to be getting upgrades.
9: You know, it has a lot of capability, but as I understand it, in about a month or so, they're going to send it to have it be maxed out. So they're going to be sending it and they'll have it be maxed out. It'll take about a month.
8: Experts have told NPR that the newer jet probably lacks some defensive capabilities other Air Force One planes have, like missile detection, because of how quickly it was retrofitted. The administration has subpoenaed multiple New York Times journalists over their reporting that the Secret Service urged Trump to take an older Air Force One home from a recent trip to Turkey. Danielle Kurtzleben, NPR News.
6: Happy mayhem at a watch party in Madrid, captured by AP. At the moment, the Spanish men's team defeated Argentina 1-0 and clinched the FIFA World Cup title last night for the first time since 2010. The champion's prize is $51 million. Argentina got $34 million, while the third and fourth place teams, England and France, go home with $30 million and $28 million, respectively. U.S. stocks are mixed this hour. The Dow down 119 points. 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
11: I'm Aaliyah Papes with news from Vermont Public. Waterbury and Stowe are home to a large wildlife migration corridor called Schutzville Hill, and there's been many efforts over the years to conserve land there. Vermont Land Trust recently announced a 230-acre parcel of new forest was permanently conserved. The Ottolenghi Weinberg family protected the land and will continue to own it. A Layer Diamond with the trust says it's home to several ecological hotspots.
12: One of them is an uncommon wetland, natural community forested wetland called a hemlock balsam for a black ash seepage swamp, which just has a lot of diversity in it in terms of plants. And it's getting groundwater that's seeping right out of the ground. There's also a vernal pool on the property.
11: The newly conserved property sits on the flanks of North Hill, on the boundary between Waterbury and Stowe. It's home to several miles of headwater streams and wetlands. This brings the total acres of conserved forest along the Schutzville corridor to roughly 1,200. And the Union for TSA Workers in New England is on edge about President Trump's pick to lead the agency nationally. WBUR's Rob Lane reports union members are closely watching the confirmation process for David Cummins.
13: The Trump administration is rolling out a new program that would allow more airports to privatize their security. If confirmed, Cummins will be in charge of that. Mike Gazagian is the president of the New England TSA Officers Union. He wants more clarity from Cummins on how the plan will affect existing workers.
14: My suspicion is that they'll do everything they can do to implement it. And, he's coming in as a new administrator. He has his bosses. Those bosses, you know, their agenda is to push that program, and so he's going to do what they tell him to do.
13: Cummins recently told a Senate committee he believes he can roll out the new program without undercutting the existing workforce. For the New England News Collaborative, I'm Rob Lane.
11: That's the latest news from Vermont Public. Turning to the Eye on the Sky forecast for today, mostly sunny with a little smoky haze above. Highs in the 70s north, low 80s in the Champlain Valley and south. Tonight, it'll be fair this evening, then giving way to increasing clouds west to east. Lows in the 50s from the Green Mountains east, and in the west, lows upper 50s to low 60s. Tomorrow, Tuesday, some morning sun east, becoming cloudy with showers or a thunderstorm developing in New York, spreading east into western Vermont, with a rising chance east in the afternoon. Highs tomorrow in the 70s to near 80. And you can find the latest Eye on the Sky forecast at vermontpublic.org/weather. 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

0: This is Vermont Edition. I'm Michaela Lefrak. Today on the show, what's happening at Ben & Jerry's? The ice cream business has always contained multitudes. It's a Vermont-grown company founded out of a renovated gas station in Burlington by friends Ben Cohen and Jerry Greenfield in 1978. But now it's part of a massive multinational business, Magnum, a spinoff of Unilever. Ben & Jerry's is a for-profit company. The goal is to sell ice cream. But it also has a social mission that's deeply embedded in its brand. It carries out that mission through social media activism and through a philanthropic arm called the Ben & Jerry's Foundation. Last week, the foundation announced its plans to shut down by the end of the year. It accused Magnum of evicting the foundation from its corporate offices in South Burlington and cutting its funding. This all comes amid a years-long legal battle between Ben & Jerry's and Magnum over who has a final say over its governance and its activism. Co-founder Ben Cohen came to our studios late last week for a conversation about all this. We're going to play that for you now. And later, we'll open up our phone lines with the hopes of hearing from you. Maybe you worked for Ben & Jerry's, or you're a shareholder and have thoughts that come up as you listen. Please write in at vermontedition@vermontpublic.org. Ben Cohen began our conversation by telling us about the foundation's founding back in 1985.
1: You know, at the time, what Jerry and I thought was that business is essentially a machine for making money, and if we wanted to be of as much benefit to the community as possible, we needed to give away as much of our profits as possible. And we ended up setting up this foundation that got 7.5% of our pre-tax profits, which was the highest amount of any publicly held company at the time. And you know, I founded that foundation with a grant of stock, and it was very critical for that foundation to be independent of the company, that we didn't want the foundation to be serving the interests of the company. We wanted the foundation to be serving the interests of the community and working for justice.
0: And that came through in some of the work of the foundation that in a way was counter to the corporate interests of Ben & Jerry's corporate owners, Unilever. I'm thinking here of the foundation's support of the Vermont-based nonprofit Migrant Justice at a time when Migrant Justice was campaigning against the company itself over farm worker conditions. What do you remember from that time?
1: Well, what I remember was that Migrant Justice wanted better working conditions, better wages for the migrant farmers that were working a lot on Vermont dairy farms. And we were using milk products from those dairy farms. And they wanted Ben & Jerry's to agree to the terms of Migrant Justice's policies, that migrant farmers are supposed to be treated better, they're supposed to have better housing, they're supposed to have breaks, they're supposed to have protection from the sun. And I thought, yeah, that makes sense. We should do that. And I was kind of disappointed that the company was resisting those efforts. And it's great that the foundation was supporting them, because that was the purpose of the foundation.
0: And Ben & Jerry's ultimately went on to become the first major dairy operation to sign on with Migrant Justice's Milk with Dignity program.
1: That's correct.
0: In 2017. When did you notice things start to change with the foundation?
1: Well, I think once, you know, originally the company, against the wishes of Jerry and myself, was sold to Unilever, and when that sale happened, largely because Jerry and I were so resistant, we were able to negotiate an arrangement whereby there was an independent board of directors for Ben & Jerry's that was responsible for the social mission and the quality of the ice cream. And we also put into that purchase and sales agreement, that contract, that the foundation would continue to be funded.
0: Forgive my ignorance here. You and Jerry were both against the sale to Unilever?
1: That's correct.
0: Okay.
1: Yeah.
0: And how did it go through despite your...
1: Well, we didn't own the majority of the stock, and that's what happened.
0: So eventually Unilever spun off its ice cream businesses under the Magnum Ice Cream Company, which is this new corporate entity. Is that when you felt like the foundation's fortunes really started to shift?
1: Yeah, as soon as Magnum became the new owner of Ben & Jerry's, they systematically started destroying the social mission. So first they fired the CEO, who had been a 30-year employee, worked himself all the way up from tour guide, and then they went and dismantled the entire independent board of directors, and now they're refusing to continue to fund the foundation.
0: How did that news hit when you first found out?
1: It was horrible. The foundation has done wonderful work. I've been incredibly proud of the work that the foundation has done. The trustees did an amazing job of making it essentially an employee-led foundation. The employees decide who gets the grants, and the entities that they're supporting are these small grassroots organizations that are advocating for justice in different places around the country. And many times the grant from the Ben & Jerry's Foundation is the first grant they get. And then based on having that credibility,

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1: You know, it's been hard. Jerry resigned in protest. You know, and the solution to this problem that we have now is for Magnum, which is, you know, just a typical corporation that cares about one thing of, you know, increasing short-term profits, and they don't understand or want to deal with the controversies that Ben and Jerry's ends up causing, because we take stands on issues that not everybody agrees with. It's not really part of their business model. I mean, they own 100 brands around the world. None of them have a social mission. So the solution is for them to sell Ben & Jerry's to a group of investors that actually support the mission. We've asked them to do that. There have been several approaches, and they've refused. So we've asked the public to help us pressure Magnum to see the light, you know, to understand that their expertise is running brands that do not have a social mission, and that's what they should do. And let Magnum be Magnum, let Ben & Jerry's be Ben & Jerry's.
2: What's your current role within the company?
1: My official title is co-founder. I do not have any responsibilities, and I don't have any authority. Some people are looking for a job like that, but that's the job I got.
2: Have you considered leaving like Jerry did?
1: You know, I'm very focused on trying to maintain Ben & Jerry's as a progressive force for social change, as an activist company. I think that in terms of what I could personally be doing to help to add more justice to the world, keeping Ben & Jerry's Ben & Jerry's is the highest leverage thing I can do. You know, I think Ben & Jerry's is in the forefront of the movement for socially conscious businesses, and it would be a blow if Ben & Jerry's loses that social mission, or worse yet, if it were neutered. And I also think that going forward, you know, Ben & Jerry's, amazingly enough, has become this billion-dollar brand, which is kind of unbelievable. But because it is that big, it has a lot of power. And in terms of it continuing to work for social justice, economic justice, racial justice, it adds a lot of credibility to those movements.
2: Yeah. To return for a moment to the sale to Unilever in 2000, you said you and Jerry were against this sale. It did end up making the two of you and your shareholders a lot of money.
1: A lot of those shareholders were Vermonters. Yeah. Brought in from the beginning.
2: So, like, looking back on that time, I mean, I just wonder, like, do you think it was naive of the shareholders to think that a multinational corporation would keep a social justice mission at the heart of what is, at the end of the day, of a for-profit company?
1: I believe, despite what we had in paper, despite mm-hmm. this legally binding contract that was drawn up in the year 2000, that it was pretty much all over for Ben & Jerry's, that, you know, the social mission was dead.
2: When you signed that contract.
1: Right. Hmm. But I was surprised, and more than pleasantly surprised, ecstatically surprised, to see that Unilever pretty much kept their word. And the social mission thrived under Unilever's ownership for the first 20 years.
2: Yeah. The foundation contributes about $600,000 annually across the state of Vermont. And I wonder when you... When

0: think about the foundation shutting down, how you think about the impact on Vermont and the people who have turned to this foundation for support for so many years.
1: Yeah, I just feel horrible about it. You know, Ben and Jerry's has been a part of the fabric of Vermont for half a century. Vermont has helped Ben and Jerry's enormously. Ben and Jerry's has helped Vermont. Now, it's just another move toward the typical corporate thing that, we're just here to extract as much money as we can. I mean, there's some doubts now that who knows whether Ben and Jerry's physically is really going to stay in Vermont.
0: You think it might move?
1: I have no idea. All I know is that Unilever's got a whole bunch of other brands, and I think they're trying to make Ben and Jerry's into one of them, and none of them have their own separate office. It's all run out of Central. And, you know, Ben and Jerry's has its own plants that are dedicated to making Ben and Jerry's in Waterbury and St. Albans. And none of those other brands have their own dedicated plants. And hopefully we'll be able to free Ben and Jerry's and we'll be able to keep it here. But if enough people go to the website freebenandjerrys.com or even boycottmagnum.com and, you know, fill out the form, sign up, send the letter, send the petition. If enough people do that, we will free Ben and Jerry's. And if, on the other hand, people say, well, you know, it's too bad, but that's the way things go, whatever, whatever, you know, Ben and Jerry's will just turn into another piece of frozen mush clogging up your freezer case. And I really hope that doesn't happen. And I've been spending all of my time trying to prevent that from happening.
0: Do you have the money to buy it? You just need them to say yes? Or are you still trying to raise investor funds?
1: We have a lot of investors that have indicated interest. The problem is that they can't make a commitment until they see the numbers, and Magnum refuses to let them see the numbers. Mm. So, yeah, I do believe we have the money. As everybody, you know, it's really interesting when you start getting into this higher finance stuff. The first thing everybody says is, well, the money's no problem. There's a lot of money around.
0: I never hear that in public radio. I'm glad you're hearing it.
1: It's a different world.
0: Ben Cohen, thank you so much for coming on and talking to us. Really appreciate it.
1: All right. Good talking to you, Michaela.
0: That was Ben Cohen, co-founder of Ben and Jerry's Ice Cream. We reached out to Magnum, and they shared first, quote, Ben and Jerry's company's position regarding whether or not the company plans to keep its Vermont presence. Ben and Jerry's wrote that they, quote, remain committed to Vermont. This includes our global headquarters in South Burlington and our factories in St. Albans and Waterbury. We continue to invest and grow in Vermont. They also wrote, last year, an independent audit surfaced governance and conflict of interest issues. And after many months of discussion, it became clear that there is no agreement on the needed internal controls or a path forward. Ben and Jerry's parent company, Magnum, also sent us a statement. It reads, in part, We were deeply disappointed to read the press release from the Ben and Jerry's Foundation trustees regarding the foundation, an organization that has received to date $60 million from Unilever and Magnum. And the decision to suspend operations is entirely down to the trustees. Magnum remains firmly committed to funding a grant-giving foundation and to supporting the Ben and Jerry's team and its three-part mission, making great ice cream and campaigning on the causes the brand cares about. All right, we got to pause for a quick break here, but in a minute, we're going to hear a response to all of this from the head of the Ben and Jerry's Foundation and get some context from business reporter Tim McQuiston. That's in just a minute. Stay with us.
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0: Welcome back to Vermont Edition. I'm Michaela LaFrac. Today we're talking about the possible end of the Ben & Jerry's Foundation and what all is going on with the ice cream company right now. We just heard from co-founder Ben Cohen. Here with me now in the studio is Vermont Business Magazine editor Tim McQuiston. He's been following the ups and downs of Ben & Jerry's, the company, and the foundation for many years now. Tim, good to see you again.
5: Yeah, many, many years, Michaela.
0: I know. I don't want to age you, so I just said many.
5: Oh, no. It's just been a couple of years.
0: All right. We also have Liz Bankowski with us. She is the president of the Ben & Jerry's Foundation. Liz, thank you so much for joining us today.
6: Thanks for having me.
0: And if you have been affected by this announcement that the foundation might shut down, maybe you have received funds from the Ben & Jerry's Foundation or used to work for Ben & Jerry's, the company, please give us a call. 800-639-2211 is our number. You can also email vermontedition@vermontpublic.org. Liz, let's start with you. First, could you tell us a little bit about your history with the company and the foundation? How long have you been working with them?
6: Oh, I started with the company. I was elected to the board in 1990, not too long after Ben & Jerry's became a public company, which was so exciting for me to be in that role. I was the first woman on the board. And I think at my second board meeting, I made the observation that I didn't quite understand why if we staffed the economic mission and we staffed the product mission, that we didn't staff the social mission when that was the most important thing in the model we were creating, this new business model. And in typical Ben & Jerry's fashion, they went, huh, that's a good point, go do it. So by my second meeting, I became an inside director. I was served on the board as well, but my job was to create sort of the scaffolding to hold up that mission. Interesting enough, the foundation wasn't part of that. We just considered the foundation, the right thing to do, as Ben just described. We particularly felt we had decided to become a public company. We were going to play by the public company rules. We had to keep shareholder value in mind as we grew. So we were like, well, we need someone to keep their eyes on all those who never get to climb that ladder and all those communities that will continue to struggle and fight for social and economic justice. So we created the foundation.
0: And the foundation has been giving about $600,000 a year to organizations within Vermont as well as places outside Vermont as well. Tim, I'm hoping you could kind of give us a bird's eye view of some of what Liz was just saying about the evolution of Ben & Jerry's over the year. Because as Ben Cohen was describing to us, they've been, for their entire history, been walking this line between being a for-profit company, but also one with deep Vermont roots and this social justice mission, including giving away a decent amount of their revenue.
5: And Liz can correct me, but I think the foundation was giving away a total of upwards of $6 million a year. So it's pretty significant for nonprofits to get that kind of money. You know, it started out as just Ben & Jerry's starting this ice cream company. And then their first publicly traded effort was actually to Vermonters only. Hmm. And Ben mentioned in that interview you did about how a lot of Vermonters made a bunch of money when it was sold to Unilever. And then they needed, you know, as it expanded, they had to make it a fully publicly traded company. So it became a regular publicly traded company, which actually led to them having to sell the company because there were, and Liz lived through this, I'm sure, that in 1999 or so, there was a lot of shareholder up threatening of shareholder suits, and maybe even there were shareholder suits about selling the company. There's a lot of pressure on that. There was a suitor that Ben and Jerry did not want, and they, at the end of the day, it seemed like Unilever was absolutely the best option they could find. Ben had tried to put together a team then to buy the company, but
0: just like he's doing now.
5: Yeah, and it was he calls it a $1 billion company now. Well, it wasn't that. It was about maybe a third of that size back then. He couldn't quite do it. He didn't have enough shares. Putting together that kind of money would have been very difficult, and frankly, it'd be even more difficult now, honestly, because Magnum really isn't. Even though there's been described as 100 brands or so, they have Cornett, Breyers, but Ben and Jerry's is really the hub of the wheel. Without Ben and Jerry's, I don't think Magnum would even exist. So to buy Ben and Jerry's back would be very, very difficult, in my opinion.
0: Megan in Burlington writes to us from Hands, a nonprofit providing healthy food for older adults. Megan writes, Hands probably would not have existed without funding from the Ben and Jerry's Foundation. That grant was the first one of many that we received. It's absolutely heartbreaking that the foundation will be closing at a time when community needs are greater than ever. Employee input, profits from Ben and Jerry's, the social mission, all those help to make our communities better and kinder. And Megan wants to know, is there any way to stop this vital resource from shutting down? Liz, I'll turn to you from that one. How sure are you that the foundation will shut down at the end of the year?
6: Well, the foundation will have to stop its grant making at the end of the year. We will be dormant. We will not be gone. And the reason that is because under that contract that is so crucial in this, the foundation is assured a certain amount of money from Unilever and now Magnum every year. There's actually a formula in the contract. And the way that works is, say, in last year, if we had gotten our funds at the end of the year under the formula based on volume, we would calculate how much we were going to get. And Tim's right, it's around the $6 million. We would have gotten part of it in early this year, and then we would have gotten the rest of it maybe around April and May after their auditing was done. So in April last year, they withheld funding. And as of the end of last year, we received no funding, and we don't have an endowment. The way it works is the money comes in and the money goes out to nonprofits. So we don't have the money on hand to make commitments to go beyond the end of this year.
0: Tim, you reached out to Magnum and the Ben & Jerry's company when you were publishing your reporting on Vermont Business Magazine, as did we. I'm wondering if you could summarize a bit of what you heard from the company. You could be our corporate voice right now, and then we'll have Liz respond.
5: Well, Liz lived this, but what they told us was that they conducted an audit of the foundation and found that, as you had mentioned, conflicts of interest, governance, financial controls that weren't living up to what the expectations of the audit were. They were basically saying that the foundation wasn't being run in a financially responsible way. And they didn't mention anything about, the social mission or anything like that. They also mentioned that they were working with the foundation to make sure the funding was going to happen through the end of this year. That was their suggestion, that they would honor that. They also said that the the foundation was given office space and IT and emails at the corporate offices at the Technology Park in South Burlington, and that Liz, I understand that you guys were kicked out of that last Wednesday, that the foundation was removed from those offices.
6: That is correct.
5: And so now I guess you're operating from, working remotely, I suppose. Do you have an expectation that I'm wondering if Magnum actually will come through with the funding that they, in what the statement they sent to us, was going to come through? Do you have expectations that will happen?
6: I don't have any expectations. This is the reason why the foundation joined the lawsuit of the independent board. And my firm belief is the foundation is the collateral damage in this fight that Magnum's having with the independent board and its in its attempt to revise that contract. To get to those 2 points, starting with last week, I'm still can't believe last week happened. The second part of the Ben & Jerry's Foundation mission, not just to support social and environmental justice, is to engage employees in the work. So up until last Wednesday, we were always present in the company. We offer a range of programs that provide many different opportunities for the employees at Ben & Jerry's to participate. We understand that when people work on shifts, you know, what's convenient for them. So having us present, it was just a given. So that is after 40 years of that happening, us being in that community, as of last Wednesday, we are no longer in that community. We were removed from the IT system, which allowed us to converse freely with employees. We do have an office there, but let me just make this point. Of the $600,000 we give away in Vermont, most people think that's due to Ben & Jerry's. We do things that other companies would be considered corporate philanthropy. We match employee donations. We support community teams. Much of our money is going basically to support the company, and it also, I think, indirectly supports the brand.
0: Liz, can you respond to the Ben & Jerry's company's statement about the independent audit last year, which they say surfaced governance and conflict of interest issues, and after many months of discussion, it became clear there is no agreement on the needed internal controls or a path forward. What's your understanding of what they're referring to there?
6: Okay, everybody bear with me. I'm going to try to make this as concise as I can. The foundation does audits, has done audits for a very long time. The audits are posted on our website. We use a Vermont audit firm. We also put on our website our 990, which lists every single donation we make, whether it's $100 or $15,000, it's all there. Those have all been a matter of record. In the many years that Unilever has owned Ben & Jerry's, as Ben said, this all worked, much to everyone's surprise. There's nothing in the contract that says they can do an independent audit. Unilever never asked for an independent audit. Our very own audit was underway last year when we got a message from the CFO of Magnum saying that they wanted to send up an audit team to audit the foundation. And interesting enough, the audit team was something like forensic audit accounting. I forget the name, but I quickly went to the website and saw that it was a forensic audit team, and they didn't do traditional audits. So that started the pushback. We went through a phase of, tell us, what are you looking for? Tim knows very well that any organization where an audit is starting, the first things you do in the engagement is you kind of lay out the scope of review. Everybody knows, what are we looking at here? We asked to see the scope of review, given we have our own audits. What were they asking this auditor to do? We refused that. They later changed the audit, basically because of our pushing back, to Ernst & Young, but mm-hmm. that audit was led by the forensic team. There was a lot of talk of this being about transparency, routineness. This would be shared. To this day, we have never seen the audit report. That the auditor who led it told me last September she had handed over to Magnum. So we've never seen an audit report. Mm. What we've been told by different people is their summary of what the findings were that were of concern to them. These findings are not substantial. There's never been findings of wrongdoing by the foundation.
0: Liz, hearing your timeline here, I'm sorry to jump in, but I just want to get Tim to add a little bit of context here, because you're talking about this audit report that started in the past year. Meanwhile, in 2024, so the year before that, Ben & Jerry's and the independent board that you've mentioned, they sued Unilever in federal court, saying that they silenced attempts to show public support for causes including Palestinian refugees. Unilever also removed Ben & Jerry's CEO, David Stever, in March of 2024. Tim, I'm wondering if you could just kind of help us understand this this conflict with some an eye towards what's been going on in the international world as well.
5: You can't get away from the current politics.
0: Yeah.
5: And how you see U.S. companies, how they're acting given the current politics, which is could be vastly different than they operated 10 years ago. And in, I think it was 2022, Ben & Jerry's wanted to pull out of Israel because of the Palestinian issue. Unilever decided to do an end run and create a separate company to continue to serve Israel. That was one sort
0: kind
5: of
0: sold the intellectual rights to an Israeli company.
5: Yeah, so they could,
0: I mean, keep selling the ice
5: cream
0: there.
5: This isn't that uncommon in the corporate world, but unusual in this context anyway. Especially since it brought up a lot of, you know, whose social mission is it? What the brand is? You know, you can't claw back a brand. Once you have a brand, Ben & Jerry's is a very strong brand. If you were to get rid of that and then try and claw it back, it'd be almost impossible. So the other issue is just the nature of what Unilever wanted to become. I think they became too big. The ice cream division wasn't making enough money, enough profit for them. You know, they're into pharmaceuticals and health and beauty, stuff with very, very high profit margins. So they wanted to try and sell the ice cream division. But as I mentioned, you know, the ice cream division without Ben & Jerry's isn't really significant enough for anyone to buy it. But now it's become too big for Ben Cohen and Jerry Greenfield to buy it back. It's become very difficult. But so between those two things, the sort of the corporate nature of profits and revenues and this Israel factor and sort of, I think Unilever, and I'm kind of, you know, putting my own opinion into this, felt like the Ben & Jerry's board, independent board, was overstepping what they felt they needed to do as a corporation. And I think that's where a lot of this recent tension has come from. And then they decided to spin it off after they couldn't sell it, to spin it off as another company. And usually when that happens, what they're spinning it off is this, what they feel is the secondary part of their business. And this happens all the time.
0: Well, lots more to dive into here, so we'll have to return to this conversation in the near future. Liz Bankowski is the president of the Ben & Jerry's Foundation. Liz, really appreciate your time today.
6: Thank you.
0: And Tim McQuiston with Vermont Business Magazine, thank you as well.
5: Thanks, Liz. Thank Michaela for having me back. I appreciate it.
0: I also want to share briefly a couple more emails that we got from listeners during today's show. Glenn in Fairhaven was recently at a concert at Shelburne Museum and says that over the years, these hills have been alive with the sound of music brought to us by Higher Ground and the support of the Ben & Jerry's concert series. Now we learn that the company is reducing its social initiatives on account of a funding reduction by its parent company, which also owns Breyers, Good Humor, and is still almost 20% owned by the global behemoth Unilever. Now imagine, Glenn writes, what happens when consumers start rejecting these popular brands. And Emma says, for many Vermont nonprofits, Ben & Jerry's Foundation funding has been catalytic. The foundation's willingness to fund innovative and community-led work has filled gaps that other institutions often cannot address, particularly for those serving historically marginalized Vermonters. Lots of questions still remain about what will happen to Ben & Jerry's, the company, its presence in Vermont, and the foundation itself. We will continue to follow this story. We got to take one more short break. Coming up, we're going to turn to a different contract negotiation, this one between UVM Health and its nurses and support staff. Stay with us.
4: Good afternoon. 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The lunchtime hour continues into the 1 o'clock hour during Here and Now, a food tour. Detroit's signature foods are quick, filling meals for workers who don't have a lot of time. A food tour today that includes Coney Island hot dogs, one of the city's original ham shops, and Detroit-style pizza. All that and the news ahead during Here and Now, beginning at 1. 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
0: Welcome back to Vermont Edition. I'm Michaela Lafrac. This year, an independent liaison team recommended that UVM Health, Vermont's largest healthcare provider, cut expenses by at least $300 million over the next 3 years. That work has already begun. In June, UVM Health eliminated more than 140 positions. Meanwhile, there are multiple unions that represent hospital workers at UVM Medical Center that are in the midst of their contract negotiations. The technical and support staff unions are bargaining their contracts together for the first time. We're joined now by Chief Union Steward Amanda Meltzner, representing Support Staff United. She's a patient access navigator in the emergency department at UVM Medical Center. Amanda, thank you for coming today.
7: Thank you for having me.
0: So how many workers does your union represent, and what's the scope of their jobs?
7: So my union represents about... total between the two unions, we're about 3,300 people. Support staff is, I believe, about 2,500. We are everything in support staff specifically. We are everything from environmental services to nutrition to the LNAs to my job in registration to, you know, the people who work in some of the labs and the OR, that's the techs. But we're basically all of the workers in the hospital that are not doctors or nurses in a broad scope.
0: Okay. Broad, lots of different people doing lots of different vital work. So first, why did you all decide to team up with the other union this year, the nurses union?
7: So it's the VFNHP technical professionals specifically.
0: Thank you.
7: And we're stronger together. That's the long and short of it. It's a huge opportunity for us to be able to bargain across common goals for all of the workers, because across all job titles, we have a lot of the same concerns.
0: Hmm. So the union's current contract ends at the end of July.
7: July 31st, correct, for both of them.
0: And you'll have highlighted a couple different priorities for your contract negotiations, including staffing ratios. So let's start with that, because I found it interesting that that seemed to be number one above pay increases.
7: Yeah, that's correct. We did a big bargaining survey at the beginning of our, for both unions, and above and beyond, staffing was the number one concern. Because across the hospital, we do not have enough people to do the very important jobs that we all do in order to further patient care. We consistently have holes in departments where staff are leaving and not being hired. We have constant overtime and urgent pay for people having to take time off or call out, and there's nobody there to fill holes. We just have a lot of gaps that makes it really difficult for people to do their jobs. And this is across the hospital.
0: Yeah. Have you seen that directly in your own work in the emergency department?
7: Yeah, definitely. So I'm just one of many job titles in the emergency department. But, you know, when the ED backs up and we don't have enough nurses or techs or mental health techs to take care of people, people sit in the waiting room. When we don't have enough staff upstairs to take medical patients, we have boarders in the ED taking up beds. It's like everything stacks.
0: So we recently had the CEO of UVM Health, Stephen Leffler, come on Vermont Edition. It was soon after they had announced that they had eliminated these 142 positions. And he said, unfortunately, more layoffs are on the way. They're trying to cut $300 million from their budget over the next or from their expenses over the next 3 years. I wonder what it feels like to go into contract negotiations knowing that you're bargaining with an entity that is facing what they describe as a massive funding shortage as well.
7: Yeah, so we certainly acknowledge that the hospital has one way that they speak about finances. We understand that there is a lot of back and forth that happens and that they have margins that they have to meet and all of that stuff. We specifically have sort of asked about the concept of the hospital network, the administrative UVM Health, and how that is overseeing some of the money and how we maybe feel that some of the money that has been allocated to the network could be better allocated to like the hospital directly, UVMMC and other areas to fund patient care instead of funding things like the massive hospital rebrand that happened this past year from UVM Health Network to UVM Health, you know, consultants, lobbying money, all that sort of stuff, PR, all of that stuff could potentially be funneled elsewhere.
0: In your contract negotiations, I saw that you're also calling for publicly funded universal health care. Tell us more about that goal, because we're in an election cycle and universal health care is a thing we hear thrown around by political candidates all the time, but it hasn't yet become a reality here in Vermont.
7: Yeah, so we have a huge opportunity as like a large group of people to start to advocate for things that will help not just us as workers, but everybody in the state. Vermont passed a universal health care law, I believe, in 2011 that was never funded. And one of the things that we're asking for from the hospital is for them to support the implementation of this law and start to work with the community to maybe change what's going on in Vermont right now and be like a leader in the healthcare world for something new. Because right now, what's going on is obviously not working very well for anyone, for patients, for the hospital. And we see this as an opportunity to maybe move forward with something that could be better for everybody.
0: I'm wondering, you know, when we talk about these healthcare issues, sometimes they can seem like so big and complex and distant that I'm really glad that we have somebody with us today who is in a hospital in Vermont every single day of your working career. And so you talked a little bit about the emergency department specifically, but you have lots of union members who are in different departments. I'm wondering if you could describe for us, Amanda, some other ways in which you see particularly the staffing ratios affecting the patient services that you're all trying to provide.
7: Yeah, absolutely. So we've had a member speak at bargaining and at the rally that we had last week about what's happening in the Cancer Center right now with staffing. There is not enough people in the Cancer Center who work in scheduling to schedule all of the volume of things that they need to organize for their patients. So they work through their lunches. They feel like they can't take time off because there's not enough hours in the day and not enough people for them to get through their patient volume. What that means for patients is when they call, they can't get a hold of anyone to schedule an appointment. That appointment doesn't get scheduled. They miss a window for something like a biopsy or something really important that they need to get done in a timely manner. And it's not necessarily that like the service is not available. It's that the infrastructure around the service is being affected in ways that could be fixed by having more staff.
0: Okay. Amanda, when we think contract negotiations gone awry or not going the way that either side hopes, we think strike. How much has your union been talking about the potential of a strike at UVM Medical Center?
7: We have been doing a lot of things in a lot of places. We have two more bargaining sessions left that are scheduled before our contract expires on the 31st. And we've certainly been just keeping all of our members engaged in all the ways that we can to make sure that they are up to date and aware of what's going on. We've been doing outreach into the community because, you know, staffing issues are community issues because basically everyone in this community becomes a patient here one way or the other. So we feel that we are continuing to work with the hospital because that's what we want to do. Nobody wants to go on strike. That would be a huge thing. But we also, you know, we have to cross all bridges when we get there.
0: Yeah. Okay, so what's coming up next for folks listening right now who are wondering, you know, how can I learn more about the union and the issues in general facing UVM Health, and keep up to date on what might happen next with these negotiations? What should they know?
7: Yeah, so we have a town hall that is being put together in a coalition with May Day Strong. That's open to union members and to community members and the public on Sunday the 26th at 3 p.m. In the Cantois Auditorium in Burlington. We're going to have a panel of various people from unions and other people in the hospital to have community members be able to come and talk to people who are doing the work right now about what we feel we need going forward and to get feedback from the community.
0: And then lastly, Amanda, you work in the emergency department. The CEO of UVM Health, Stephen Leffler, is an emergency room physician. He was working in UVM's ER up until, I think, just last year, I believe. He's taking occasional shifts. I wonder, like, what if that gives you any confidence in the administration's willingness or understanding of what folks like you on the ground are going through, that you have somebody in the top position that has until very recently been on the ground in the same department where you work?
7: I think sometimes part of the issue is not necessarily that maybe the CEO of the hospital doesn't know what's going on. It's that the decision makers at all of the tables who don't have their feet on the ground don't know what's going on, and they, don't always listen to the people who are on the ground, the workers, in saying what's best for the hospital and what's best for the workers. The hospital has suggested in current negotiations that they remove some of the ability for staff to be able to have a say in what staffing looks like. They've proposed a lot of take-backs. So in that sense, it sometimes feels like they don't always know what's going on, and they're not willing to reach across and listen.
0: Well, we're very glad that you were able to join us today. Amanda Meltzner represents Support Staff United. She's a patient access navigator in the emergency department at UVM Medical Center. Amanda, thank you.
7: Thank you.
0: All right. Well, in the time we have left, I do want to remind everybody, I promise I'll stop saying this pretty soon, but not quite yet. Our Vermont Public debates with primary candidates are coming up. They are tomorrow and Thursday. Tomorrow, you'll hear from the candidates for lieutenant governor in the Democratic primary. That's Esther Charleston, Molly Gray, and Ryan McLaren. If you have questions for these candidates, maybe you're planning to vote in the Democratic primary and you're not quite sure who you want to vote for yet, now is your chance to send us your questions or maybe an issue you're really hoping that we highlight. Could be healthcare, like we've just been talking about today, or business, as we were discussing earlier. You can email those questions to vermontedition@vermontpublic.org with the subject line debate question. And then on Thursday, we will hear from the Democratic candidates for governor. That's Amanda Janu and Ali Richards. We will also hopefully be hearing some interviews with the candidates in the Republican primary for Vermont's sole seat in the U.S. Congress. All right, that's all I've got for today. Our show today was directed by Aaliyah Papes. John Ahrens is our managing editor. Our producers are Andrea Lorien and Daniela Fierro. Our intern is Alia Khanna. Our call screener is Kelly Delorier. And our theme music is by Myra Flynn. I'm Michaela Lafrac. Thank you so much for listening, and we will catch up again soon.

0: Researchers estimate that tens of thousands have died in Africa due to cuts in U.S. foreign aid. In Nigeria, life-saving drugs once funded by USAID are now much harder to access.
1: It started like a normal sickness. He had fever, weakness, and was not eating well.
0: I'm Elsa Chang. We hear from Nigerian families who have been affected on All Things Considered from NPR News.
2: 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It's estimated that 20% of all food waste in the U.S. is linked to confusion over date labels. Now California is banning most food expiration labeling. What expiration dates really tell us is one of the topics ahead in the 2 o'clock hour today with On Point. Then on Fresh Air at 3, a new novel by Harriet Clark, titled The Hill, was inspired by the decade she spent visiting her mother in prison, who was a member of the radical political group The Weather Underground, and drove the getaway car in a robbery. 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
4: It's Here and Now. Food, as you know, tells you a lot about a city. Its past, its people, its character. So, let's sample some classic food from Detroit. My colleague, producer Julia Corcoran, and I reported there last week.
5: We're at Mike's Ham Shop.
4: And met Carlos Parisi, a lifelong Detroiter who writes about and talks about and posts about food in the city.
5: Mike's Ham Shop is still one of the original ham shops in the city.

0: Researchers estimate that tens of thousands have died in Africa due to cuts in U.S. foreign aid. In Nigeria, life-saving drugs once funded by USAID are now much harder to access.
1: It started like a normal sickness. He had fever, weakness, and was not eating well.
0: I'm Elsa Chang. We hear from Nigerian families who have been affected on All Things Considered from NPR News.
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4: You're back with On Point. I'm Meghna Chakrabarty, and today we are talking about food expiration date labeling and why it's even on food to begin with. Because this month, at the first of this month, the state of California enacted a new law which eliminates or just gets rid of almost all food date expiration date labeling except two kinds. And so we are talking with Emily Broad-Lieb. She's director of the Harvard Law School Food Law Policy Clinic, who's been part of this effort in California. And Emily, we also spoke with Nick Lapis. As you know, he's the director of advocacy for Californians Against Waste. And he told us that, so the law that went into effect on July 1st of this year passed in California in 2024, but it actually began

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1: The Iran war is escalating with several U.S. service members killed and hundreds wounded over the weekend. Now Defense Secretary Pete Hegseth is heading to Congress looking for a $350 billion funding boost. That story on the next morning edition from NPR News.

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2: From the Fairbanks Museum in St. Johnsbury, this is the Eye on the Sky weather update. High pressure has been weakening this morning as a deep circulation drops in from the Great Lakes. As its warm front approaches tonight, clouds will increase from the north around sunset, and winds will strengthen overnight, reaching strong gusts by the morning, especially west of the Greens. This front will direct the wildfire smoke northeast tomorrow, and that should clear out when the cold front passes late tomorrow evening. For more details, mostly sunny this afternoon, highs in the 70s north, low 80s in the broad valleys west and east. Tonight, clouds entering, becoming mostly cloudy over New York, lows in the 50s from the Green Mountains east, upper 50s to low 60s west. Tomorrow, light morning and afternoon showers, becoming heavy evening rain, possibly a rumble of thunder west. Highs in the upper 70s to mid 80s, winds becoming south 10 to 15, gusting up to 30 from the Green Mountains west, up to 20 east. I'm meteorologist David Rienzo with an Eye on the Sky.
1: 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Details at aarp.org/VT. Coming up, we've got another audio postcard to share from our America 250 coverage. It's another entry from that 50 for 250 exhibit open now at Vermont History Museum in Montpelier. That's on the way. Right now in Manchester, 76 degrees, also in Montpelier and in Stowe and in Glover.
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4: This is All Things Considered from NPR News. I'm Juana Summers.
5: And I'm Elsa Chang. Every object around us has the potential to make a noise. And artist Bill Fontana has made a career out of exploring these hidden sounds, from ancient sequoia trees to glaciers to now silent bells. Buffy Gorilla reports from a new installation at Grace Cathedral in San Francisco.
6: At the top of Grace Cathedral's bell tower, the city of San Francisco rumbles below. But the 44 bells up here are at rest right now. Some are the size of soccer balls, and the largest is over 6 feet tall. Obviously, when they're not being rung, they don't appear to make any sound. But artist Bill Fontana has rigged a complex system to capture the subtle sounds that are being made by a few of these bells. Sounds that are undetectable to the human ear.
7: And there are vibration sensors mounted on each of these bells.
6: The sensors, or accelerometers, are attached to the bells with gaffer tape. Fontana says they look like silver thimbles. These listening devices pick up the tiny vibrations the environment makes on these bells, like wind, construction, or San Francisco's cable car.
7: And then you connect the accelerometer with a cable to an amplifier that's designed to handle the vibration signals and turn those into an audible sound.
6: The result is a live transmission of a soothing soundscape that issues from the speakers within the church. Exposing this kind of invisible resonance is what Fontana has been doing with his work for the past 50 years.
7: So everything in the physical world has a resonant frequency, and potentially then everything in the physical world, every structure, is potentially a kind of listening device.
6: He's captured the sound of glacial melt in Austria and the vibrations on the Millennium Bridge in London. He brought his work to Grace Cathedral through their Artist-in-Residence program, overseen by Rebecca Nessel. She says Fontana's work asks listeners to think about what they are missing.
8: What are we not seeing? What are we not hearing?

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2: It's 12 till 5, Monday evening. You're listening to All Things Considered. Good to have you along. We'll get Mark Breen's eye on the night sky, plus a look at the latest weather for the next day or two. And then we'll hear another in the entry from the 50 for 250 exhibit, which is open now at Vermont History Museum in Montpelier, about another interesting item that's in the exhibit that touches on common language and etymology and even how Vermonters want to think of themselves and depict themselves in their culture, even if it's a bit inaccurate. That's coming up in just a couple of minutes.

0: I'm Mark Breen. Welcome to Night Sky for Monday, July 20th. This evening features a string of celestial objects extending from west through south. It not only makes for an interesting evening view, but it also illustrates certain details about the positions of the planets and the moon from now into early fall. Starting due west, rather low, at 20 minutes after 9, Venus emerges from the twilight, still conspicuously bright. At that same time, turning to your left and slightly higher above the southwest horizon, the waxing moon is less than 12 hours from its first quarter phase, half illuminated and sitting below the bluish-white star Spica, the prominent star in Virgo, the Virgin. Finally, due south and not quite one quarter of the way up from the horizon, the reddish star Antares marks the heart of the Scorpion. This line from Venus to Antares runs very close to the sun's path through the stars. Naturally, we don't see the stars during the day, but this is an important element called the ecliptic. An introduction to the ecliptic this week on Night Sky. Night Sky is a production of Vermont Public and the Fairbanks Museum and Planetarium.
1: And the Eye on the Sky forecast overnight. Can expect temperatures to dip into the 50s and 60s, and a little bit cloudy too. And then tomorrow, some light morning and afternoon showers. Those will be heavier in the evening, could be a rumble of thunder as well. And highs tomorrow, upper 70s to mid 80s. Expect some south winds to kick up. And there could be some gusts, 30 to 40 miles an hour from the Green Mountains west. You can always stay up to date with the latest forecast details at vermontpublic.org/weather. 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And now let's listen to another piece in Vermont Public's ongoing series exploring the nation's 250th anniversary through a local lens. We've been exhibiting items that are featured in Vermont History Museum's 50 for 250 exhibit, and this one is a set of small carved wooden objects in the museum's collection that was sent by historian Steve Perkins. And he went on a search to find what the meaning of its name is. It's called a kitchen tunket. And his discovery touches on common language and how Vermonters wanted to depict themselves and their culture, even if it was a bit inaccurate. Let's listen.
2: This object is one of my favorite objects in the collection. It's something I discovered taking a stroll through the collections areas in our basement storage areas when I was first hired at the Vermont Historical Society. It's one of a set of carved scenes by a folk artist named Napoleon DeGuise. DeGuise was a barber in Waterbury, Vermont, and in his off time, he would carve scraps of pine wood into little figures or these scenes, and he'd put together scenes in his barbershop windows. He'd give them away. It wasn't a money-making thing. It was something he did for fun. And so this scene of a party of people dancing, you can see that there's a fiddle player, there's a caller, they're probably square dancing or contra dancing. They're set in a kitchen. You can tell it's a kitchen from the wood cook stove that's in the scene. And then there's people drinking in a corner. I'm assuming cider based on the shape of the jug that they're using. The look on the woman in the front of her face, and she's calling out to people. It's just a very dynamic and beautiful Vermont scene. There's a title carved into the scene, A Vermont Kitchen Tunket. Now, we could tell by the artwork that it's a party. So when we originally put this on view, we went ahead on the label and said, yes, it must be a vernacular for a party. But in doing further research for this exhibit, I started to look into the word tunket. Could not find any definition or usage of that word as party. We see the usage of the word tunket as a euphemism for hell. What the tunket is that? But never as a use for a party. But there are two words that were used consistently in the 19th and early 20th century that did mean party. And both were used in Vermont. We find them in newspaper recordings, and they come from two different derivations. The first word that I found was the word tunk. And that's Scotch-Irish, and it's something you see in the Appalachian Mountains, and certainly we have Scotch-Irish, people of Scotch-Irish derivation here, and definitely an influence from the Canadian Maritimes, where the word is used as well. And tunk meant a party, often a kitchen party. Maybe if you've been to Canada, you've heard the term kitchen party. And it's an onomatopoeic word in that it's the word is the sound of dancing. It's the sound of the clogging and the stomping. And we still have that word in our language today in the word honky-tonk. And so we think of honky-tonk music, and it's that stomping, it's that clapping, kind of Americana that we think of. And so tunk was a party. Another word that was used to describe a party, as it were, is junket. Now, today we think of junket as a frivolous trip, and that is an English word that has Latin roots. And the Latin roots actually described a basket that was used for straining a type of cheese. And so the cheese then took on the word junket. And then later on in Middle English, junket came to describe a dessert made from that cheese. And so if we think of a dessert as something special you have after a meal, the word then developed into a party, something special that takes place out of after a meal. And that's what we're seeing here, a kitchen party. So I think it's just fascinating the way that language works. Now, De Guise made this carving in 1947. So he's about 100 years removed from the use of these words to describe parties. So my assumption, and this is purely my assumption, is that he combined the words, he had heard them in the past, into a single word, tunket, to describe this kitchen party. Now, 1947 is a really interesting time to be showing a square dance party. This was a very common way of having fun in Vermont in the 19th century and up into the earliest 20th century. But 1947 is after World War II. We're really thinking modern world. What's happening now? In Vermont, there was a movement to think about promoting a specific sort of American culture, as it were, using Yankee, or this idea of a Yankee or New Englander, as the most pure or most traditional type of American history, and of the square dance or the contra dance, and this fiddle-led party was a way of evoking this kind of American theme and an American feeling, when in fact, at the time, we're living in a very quickly diversifying country with many different traditions. So it's a fascinating piece. It's fun. You can look at it as a fun piece of art and think about square dancing and contra dancing and early America, but also to think about this artifact as representative of a way that we as a culture, and perhaps in Vermont at the time, the dominant culture, decide that we're going to craft an image of our past. And that image of our past is Yankee, English in derivation. But we can think of our past in a very kind of monolithic way when in fact it isn't. So I think today we're looking back on 250 years of history to think about what does represent the culture of Vermont, what is the heritage of Vermont, and how is that depicted over time, and how do we think of it today?
1: And you can view the kitchen tunket along with plenty more artifacts representing Vermont's story. It's called 50 for 250 exhibit at Vermont History Museum in Montpelier. All Things Considered from NPR and Vermont Public is on until 6:30. We are glad you're listening in and streaming us too at vermontpublic.org. How was your weekend? Hopefully you got to enjoy the sunny weather, the breezy conditions yesterday. We dragged the TV out onto the back porch to watch the soccer match. Looks like the weather could change. Some clouds rolling in tonight and some rain expected for the next day or two. But we will get to the full forecast plus more news coming up. It's 4:58.
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1: 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In local news, Ben & Jerry's co-founder Ben Cohen saying he's deeply saddened by news that his company's philanthropic foundation will shutter at the end of this year. We'll get more details about that coming up in the local newscast at 5:04. And Vermont Public has support from Corporate Circle members, including Vermont Mutual Insurance, the Farmhouse Event and Wedding Space at the Essex Resort and Spa, and Vermont Tire, community-driven, safety-focused. 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It's 5.
4: The war with Iran is escalating once more as the U.S. and Iran trade attacks.
5: Meanwhile, Iran is also targeting its missiles and drones at neighboring Gulf states.
4: We'll explain the wider implications in the region and beyond this Monday, July 20th on All Things Considered. I'm Elsa Chang.
5: And I'm Juana Summers. This hour, the dozens of charges now facing right-wing influencer Andrew Tate and his brother Tristan.
4: The charges include rape and human trafficking.
6: If police had got to grips with this properly 10 years ago, then I think the internet might be a pretty different place for women today.
5: Also, how cuts in U.S. foreign aid are affecting families in Nigeria.
4: And we bring you the latest unsung hero, a teacher who helped a young woman overcome her fear of public speaking.
7: And he said, "I liked listening to your voice." And I didn't realize how empowering that would be for me.
5: First, this news.
8: Live from NPR News in Washington, I'm Ryland Barton. The U.S. began a new round of strikes against Iran today. U.S. Central Command says the strikes are designed to degrade Iran's ability to attack commercial shipping. Meanwhile, President Trump is expected to attend the dignified transfer of service members recently killed in the Iran war. 25-year-old First Lieutenant Tyler James Feehan of Ava Beach, Hawaii, and 19-year-old Private Isabella Gonzalez of Carrollton, Texas. Fighting escalated over the weekend to levels not seen since the beginning of the war, as NPR's Hadil Al-Shalchi reports.
9: The U.S. military said another U.S. service member was killed in action in northern Iraq on Saturday. The member was killed during a controlled detonation of unexploded ordnance from a downed Iranian drone. Another member was wounded in that incident. It also said that it found unidentified remains at the same location in Jordan, where two service members were killed in action and another went missing. It was unclear whether this person was a U.S. service member or not. This brings the total number of U.S. service members killed in this war to 17. More than 400 have been injured. Iranian officials said over 3,000 people have been killed in this war, with at least 50 in these latest rounds of strikes. Hadil Al-Shalchi, NPR News, Istanbul.
8: The United Kingdom has a new prime minister. Andy Burnham replaces Keir Starmer, who was ousted by his own party. NPR's Lauren Freyer reports.
10: In his first speech as prime minister, Andy Burnham acknowledged that he is the seventh occupant of 10 Downing Street in a decade and said he wants to restore confidence in this country.
11: Britain needs to show the world that we can regain our stability once again.
10: He pledged to, quote, re-industrialize Britain, build more public housing, end what he called rough sleeping, homelessness, and announce plans Tuesday to address rising costs of living. His predecessor Starmer said he's giving Burnham his full support as he reverts to what they call a backbencher in Parliament. Lauren Freyer, NPR News, London.
8: The source of the rapidly expanding Cyclospora outbreak remains murky after regulators retracted a test tracing the parasite to lettuce grown by one company. NPR's Yuki Noguchi reports.
12: The Food and Drug Administration and other investigators have been trying to trace the possible source of Cyclospora. The diarrhea-causing disease is linked to 94 hospitalizations and 1,600 confirmed cases, plus thousands of suspected ones across 34 states. Late last week, Taylor Farms recalled iceberg lettuce grown and processed in Mexico, including from Taco Bell and Walmart stores. The FDA still tells consumers to avoid the product, though the agency has retracted its initial test results, calling the finding a false positive. The pathogen can be challenging to trace with its weeks-long incubation period. Yuki Noguchi, NPR News.
8: This is NPR News.
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1: With Vermont Public News, I'm Mary Angish. Neighbors rescued a pilot after his plane crashed in an Orleans County lake this morning. Vermont State Police say they received a report that a small aircraft crashed over Lake Seymour in Morgan around 8 a.m. Officials say the aircraft's pilot, James Gregory, was the only one on the plane. The 66-year-old was not injured in the crash. Gregory was taking off from Lake Seymour when his plane malfunctioned, causing it to stall and crash back into the lake. Several neighbors saw the crash and used their personal boats to rescue Gregory from the water. State police say the plane sank to the bottom of the lake. The Federal Aviation Administration is investigating the exact cause of the crash. Ben & Jerry's co-founder Ben Cohen says he's deeply saddened by news. His company's philanthropic foundation will shutter at the end of the year. The ice cream maker has been in a legal fight with his parent company, Magnum, since 2024. Magnum evicted the Ben & Jerry's Foundation from its South Burlington offices last week. Cohen spoke on Vermont Edition and accused Magnum of trying to destroy the company's social values.
14: Ben & Jerry's will just turn into another piece of frozen mush clogging up your freezer case. And I really hope that doesn't happen, and I've been spending all of my time trying to prevent that from happening.
1: Cohen is leading a campaign to get Magnum to sell the company back to him and a group of investors. It is called Free Ben & Jerry's. Federal money continues to flow into Vermont to help with flood recovery. The Federal Emergency Management Agency is sending more than $6 million in post-disaster funding to the state. Most of that money helped to reimburse flood recovery expenses, like the town of Linden being reimbursed almost $4 million for repairing a bridge and replacing another washed away in the July 2024 flooding. The Agency of Transportation will get around $2 million back for repairing part of the Washington County Railroad in Barnett, also damaged that summer. That's the latest news. Follow more at vermontpublic.org. It's 5:06.
5: 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I'm Juana Summers.
15: And I'm Elsa Chang. The U.S.-Iran war is once again escalating. Over the last 2 weeks, the agreement that was supposed to stop fighting and lead to further negotiations has unraveled. The two sides have traded attacks and counterattacks against not only military targets, but also critical infrastructure, like water treatment facilities. Meanwhile, Iranian missiles and drones have targeted neighboring Gulf states and the U.S. forces based there, claiming the lives of three U.S. service members since Friday. The U.S. has heavily bombarded Iran, and President Trump posted today that Iran will be made to pay for the killing of each American soldier, quote, several times over. Now, the average price of gas in the U.S. is over $4 a gallon. Again, that's according to AAA, as Iran has reasserted control over traffic in the Strait of Hormuz and as the U.S. reinstates a blockade on Iranian ports. For analysis on where we are at this moment in the war, we're joined now by Suzanne Maloney. She's an Iran specialist at the Brookings Institution. Welcome.
16: Thanks so much, Elsa.
15: Okay, so this war, I mean, it's been going on for almost 5 months at this point. Given the latest escalation, Suzanne, how would you characterize where we are in this moment of the conflict?
16: Well, I think what has happened is that the memorandum of understanding, which held for about 3.5 weeks, really wasn't sufficient, wasn't fully understood and agreed to by both sides. There were differing interpretations of key terms, and the Iranians sought to impose their own interpretation, particularly around the passage through the Strait of Hormuz, and the United States has decided that it will not tolerate continued threats by the Iranians and is trying to coerce the Iranians to stand down. I think ultimately there isn't really a decisive military solution to this standoff, and I expect at some point we're going to see a resurgence of diplomatic activity.
15: Can you also explain how is Iran taking this conflict to the broader Middle East? Like, put into context not only the fatal attacks we saw on the U.S. base in Jordan, but also attacks on Bahrain, the UAE, Saudi Arabia, and so on.
16: Well, from the beginning of the war, the Iranians sought not to try to deter the United States through punishing American forces, but rather by punishing America's partners and allies in the region, striking critical infrastructure, American military bases in the region, and soft targets like hotels and airports, as well as economic and energy infrastructure. And all of those responses from Iran had a sufficient cost to begin to change the United States calculus over time, in part because of the intervention of America's partners and allies who were saying, enough is enough. We need to be able to get back to business as usual. We were in the midst of major economic transformation in the case of several of the most important states in the Gulf Cooperation Council, Saudi Arabia and the United Arab Emirates. Mm-hmm. And they simply want an end to this war, but they're unable to impose one either on the United States or on the Iranians.
15: Well, with respect to the calculus for the U.S., the Iran-backed Houthi militia today said it would impose a maritime blockade on Saudi Arabia. Can you explain what effect that would have if they can actually achieve that?
16: Well, fundamentally, that's the shoe everyone has been waiting to drop since the outset of this conflict. If you think back to the height of the war in Gaza, in fact, the Houthis were, in fact, distracting and diverting traffic through the Red Sea by attacks on shippers there. That was, in some respects, a prelude for what we saw of the Iranian calculus in the Strait of Hormuz. But the Houthis have been relatively quiet since the Iran war began. If, in fact, they began attacking transit through the Bab el-Mandeb at the Red Sea, that would effectively negate the Saudi workaround measures of using their east-west pipeline to export about 3.5 million barrels a day at minimum through the Red Sea, which was their alternative workaround for the Strait of Hormuz. It was, in fact, an important lifeline for the Saudi economy and for the international economy because it helps maintain prices without a really precipitous escalation.
15: So connect the dots even further, rippling out, that would mean what for the overall global economy in some sense?
16: Well, I think if you saw a closure of the Red Sea in addition to a closure of the Strait of Hormuz at this point in the conflict, with strategic reserves having been drawn down as significantly as they have and without a lot of opportunity during the ceasefire to, in fact, restore them, we would see potentially some overreaction from both oil markets and the broader economy in terms of inflation. So I think there's going to be a real time pressure, especially if the Houthis get in on the action.
15: Yeah. What leverage does the U.S. have here? Like, is the bombing campaign or the blockade, is any of that bringing Iran any closer to the table for talks?
16: I think the Iranians have signaled that they might be open to some diplomacy as well. There was an American-Iranian dual national who was able to leave Iran after having been in prison for a long time last week. They say that they're maintaining some diplomatic channels via Pakistan. And it's clear that the blockade and the larger effect on the Iranian economy as a result of months of bombardment of civilian as well as military infrastructure are having some impact. I think the challenge is simply that the Iranian regime is prepared to make its population pay the price and wants to try to outlast the United States in the international economy. Yeah. And they may well be in a position to do so.
15: Well, in the last minute we have, in terms of stability in the region, you've been talking recently about the idea that even if the U.S. and Iran agree to some ceasefire, this kind of recurring flare-up is just going to be expected. Can you explain what that means?
16: I think we're likely to see violence in the region for some time to come, an unsettled and uncertain situation, perhaps a situation of no war and no peace with recurrent outbreaks. But that will also speed the development of alternative arrangements, including new pipelines and new shipping methods to help mitigate the reliance on the Strait of Hormuz.
15: Suzanne Maloney is Vice President and Director of Foreign Policy at the Brookings Institution. Thank you so much for joining us today.
16: Thank you.
5: Today, the Department of Defense announced the names of two service members killed last week in the ongoing war with Iran. First Lieutenant Tyler Feehan, age 25, of Eva Beach, Hawaii, and Private Isabella Gonzalez, 19, of Carrollton, Texas. Both were killed during an Iranian attack last Friday at an airbase in Jordan.
15: First Lieutenant Feehan was with U.S. Army Air Missile Defense Command out of Fort Bragg, North Carolina. In a statement, Brigadier General John Dauber said that Feehan's unwavering dedication to the mission and to the air defenders he led will leave a lasting legacy.
5: Private Isabella Gonzalez had been part of the 10th Army Air and Missile Defense Command in Ansbach, Germany, since January 2026. In an Instagram post, Texas Congressman Joaquin Castro said that Texas has lost one of our own and that Gonzalez and other service members killed in action would be forever remembered for their service and sacrifice.
15: U.S. Central Command said that last week, unidentified remains were recovered at the airbase in Jordan, and also that a service member was killed during a controlled detonation of an Iranian drone in the Kurdistan region of Iraq. They have not yet released the names of the deceased.
5: Spain's World Cup champions are celebrating back home, parading through the streets of Madrid after a hard-fought 1-0 victory over Argentina. As NPR's Miguel Macias reports, the title is especially meaningful for Spanish fans who waited generations to see their team reach the top of the world again.
17: For fans lining the streets of Madrid today, this celebration was worth the wait. For Mercy Moron, today's celebration also brings back a very different memory. 1986, the World Cup in Mexico, quarterfinals against Belgium, a missed penalty kick by Spain. Morón says she and her brother stood on their balcony and cried. She later told her father, I will never see Spain win a World Cup. Spain is never going to win a World Cup. Morón was speaking for many Spaniards who, for generations, went from heartbreak to heartbreak. The world's biggest stars came to play in Spain, Barcelona, Real Madrid. The football was spectacular, but the national team always seemed to fall short. But then things changed. Spain's golden generation won back-to-back Euros and the 2010 World Cup in South Africa. And then, last night, Argentina's goalie Emiliano Dibu Martinez had a record 11 saves, much to the frustration of Spanish fans who could not breathe easy until the game was finally over. Mercy Moron watched the game with her family, as many Spaniards did. After the game, she was emotional.
18: Yo nunca me podía imaginar.
17: I never imagined I could live to witness two World Cups, two finals, two wins. I have goosebumps. I've cried so much. Rubén Jiménez did not mind getting up early this morning for his job at a bank.
19: Qué bonito es despertarse y ser campeón del mundo, eh?
17: How wonderful it is to wake up a world champion, Jiménez says. He says what he admired the most about this Spanish team was not one individual player, but the team itself. A team that doesn't rely on any stars and doesn't wait for a superstar to save the day. And Spain's future looks just as promising. Young players like Lamine Yamal, Nico Williams and Pedri are expected to be entering their prime by the next World Cup in 2030. The hosts, Morocco, Portugal, and Spain. Miguel Macias, NPR News, Spain.

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1: The Iran war is escalating with several U.S. service members killed and hundreds wounded over the weekend. Now Defense Secretary Pete Hegseth is heading to Congress looking for a $350 billion funding boost. That story on the next morning edition from NPR News.
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1: From the Fairbanks Museum, this is the Eye on the Sky extended forecast. Clouds building over New York tonight, becoming mostly cloudy after midnight. Lows in the 50s from the Green Mountains east, upper 50s to low 60s west. Tomorrow, light morning and afternoon showers, becoming heavy evening rain, possibly a rumble of thunder, especially west. Highs in the upper 70s to mid 80s. Winds gusty from out of the south, 10 to 15, gusting up to 30 west of the Green Mountains. Moderate rain around midnight tomorrow night, then showers taper off from west to east. Lows in the low 60s. A few lingering showers to begin the day Wednesday, then a chance of localized showers and storms around noon, clearing in the afternoon. Highs in the upper 70s to mid 80s. Wednesday night, any lingering showers tapering off, then clouds clearing, becoming partly cloudy. Lows in the 50s. Clouds in the morning on Thursday, becoming mostly sunny through the afternoon. Highs in the upper 70s to low 80s. Thursday night, becoming clear, calm, and cold. Lows in the low 50s to near 60 around Burlington. And on Friday, morning sun mixing with afternoon clouds. Highs in the low to mid 80s with some up

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1: This final note on the way out today, in which we will close the books on the World Cup. First of all, the final itself, underwhelming as a game. Second, the halftime show was a lot. But third and more to the point, I saw this on CNBC that FIFA is going to have total revenue this year of $9 billion, making the tournament the most lucrative sporting event ever. Now, wildly unrelated, and as they say, this just in, President Trump has just imposed 50% tariffs on Canadian imports, the USMCA notwithstanding. So stability in tariffs, not something that's happening. Amir Babawi, Caitlin Esch, John Gordon, Noya Carr, Steve Mullis, and Stephanie Seek are the Marketplace editing staff. Kelly Severa is the news director. And I'm Kai Rizdahl. We will see you tomorrow, everybody. This is APM.
2: 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We're coming up on 7 o'clock. Vermont Edition comes next. And later this evening, join us for the sports rapport, the big playoff push for the men's and women's Vermont Green FC teams, plus the Vermont Principals Association. Learn more about that. Local sports. That's all coming up at 8. Also, a check of the eye on the sky weather is on the way. And news headlines from NPR. Good to have you listening on this Monday evening. It's almost 7.
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5: The Ben & Jerry's Foundation says it'll shut down by the end of the year. It's the latest update in a legal dispute with Ben & Jerry's parent company, Magnum. I'm Michaela Lafrak. Today on Vermont Edition, what's going on at Ben & Jerry's? I sit down with co-founder Ben Cohen. He's leading a charge to buy back the ice cream company from its corporate owners.
6: So we've asked the public to help us pressure Magnum to see the light.
5: You'll also hear from Vermont business reporter Tim McQuiston and the president of the Ben & Jerry's Foundation. Then, UVM Health is trying to cut costs. Its support staff want job security and good wages. A union rep will tell us about the upcoming contract negotiations. That's all coming up on Vermont Edition. First, this hour's news.
7: Live from NPR News in Washington, I'm Ryland Barton. The Trump administration announced new tariffs on Canadian goods today. These are the latest in the president's attempt to impose new fees on imports after the Supreme Court struck down a large piece of the president's tariffs policy earlier this year. NPR's Danielle Kurtzleben reports.
8: The administration says importers will now pay a 50% tariff on an array of Canadian goods. A senior administration official speaking on condition of anonymity described the targeted products as, quote, ranging from wine to hockey sticks to cement. The official also said the new tax is a response to Canadian retaliatory trade actions on American goods like liquor and cars. Those Canadian actions were themselves in response to tariffs imposed on Canadian goods last year. The Supreme Court later found those to be unlawful. The administration is using a law known as Section 338 for this unilateral action. That law has never been used before to impose tariffs. Danielle Kurtzleben, NPR News.
7: The U.S. is carrying out its 10th consecutive day of strikes on Iran to reopen the Strait of Hormuz. U.S. Central Command says the strikes aim to degrade Iranian military capabilities used to attack commercial shipping. The conflict has escalated as Iran retaliates by attacking American allies Kuwait, Jordan, and Bahrain. Two U.S. soldiers were killed in Jordan on Friday, and another died in Iraq on Saturday. President Trump is warning that Iran will pay for American casualties. Yemen's Iranian-backed Houthi rebels announced a blockade on Saudi Arabia today, potentially deepening turmoil in global energy markets. NPR's Hadil El-Shalchi reports.
9: In a video statement, a Houthi spokesperson said the blockade was in retaliation for recent Saudi attacks on the capital's airport and a siege on Yemen. The spokesperson said the blockade on Saudi ships was, quote, an equation of an eye for an eye. The Houthis said they would blockade the Bab el-Mandeb Strait, a waterway that connects the Red Sea to the Gulf of Aden and the Indian Ocean. A blockade would rattle energy markets as Saudi Arabia relies on Bab el-Mandeb to export millions of barrels of oil and fuel a day. The Houthis attacked ships in the Red Sea during the war in Gaza, forcing companies to divert their cargo and increasing shipping costs. Hadil El-Shalchi, NPR News, Istanbul.
7: Oil prices continued to climb today. The national average price for a gallon of regular gas is over $4 a gallon again. South Carolina Republican Senator Darlene Graham says she's running for a full term in her late brother Lindsey Graham's seat. She shared her decision with Fox News Channel's Sean Hannity.
10: I know I'm a hard worker. I learned that from Lindsey. He cared about the people of this state. I've worked for almost 30 years for the people of this state.
7: Graham was sworn in last week to fulfill the remaining months of her brother's term, which ends in January. President Trump has endorsed her. Republican Congressman Russell Fry has also entered the race. This is NPR News. The Women's Tennis Association is introducing one-off mandatory gene testing for all players, updating its eligibility policy to include gender screening based on biological sex. International Olympic Committee introduced a gender eligibility policy earlier this year to align with President Trump's executive order on transgender athletes ahead of the 2028 Olympics in Los Angeles. New research from the American Heart Association weighs in on how many cups of coffee per day are safe to drink. NPR's Maria Godoy has more.
11: In a new scientific statement, the AHA says drinking up to 5 8-ounce cups of coffee per day, or about 400 milligrams of caffeine, is generally safe for most adults. It also appears to be linked to a lower risk of several cardiovascular conditions, including heart failure, heart disease, and stroke in some people. Research has linked drinking caffeinated coffee without added sugars, flavors, or cream to a lower risk of conditions including type 2 diabetes and heart disease. Adding sugar, milk, or cream likely reduces the health benefits, the AHA says. However, the group says drinking caffeine in high doses, such as those found in energy drinks and energy shots, could increase the risk of high blood pressure and irregular heart rhythm and should be avoided. Maria Godoy, NPR News.
7: The American oyster catcher, known for its sharp orange bill, is making a comeback in North America thanks to conservation. The shorebird was nearly wiped out on the East Coast at the turn of the 20th century due to hunting and egg collecting, but the bird's numbers have increased by 45%. It's NPR.
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1: From the Fairbanks Museum, this is the Eye on the Sky weather update. Summer conditions return today after a chilly weekend. After the coolest night we've had in over a month, temperatures have bounced back into the upper 70s and near 80 in the valleys. A warm front tonight will deliver soggy weather that will persist through most of the day tomorrow, then a chance of embedded storms in the evening. Blustery winds will accompany the rain tomorrow, greatest in the afternoon west of the Green Mountains, 30 to 40 mile per hour gusts. For more details, mostly sunny this evening, highs in the 70s north, low 80s in the broad valleys, west and east, variable winds from west to south, clouds entering tonight becoming mostly cloudy over New York, lows in the 50s from the Green Mountains east, upper 50s to low 60s west. Tomorrow, light morning and afternoon showers becoming heavy evening rain, possibly a rumble of thunder west, highs in the upper 70s to mid 80s, winds 10 to 15 miles per hour, gusting up to 30 from the Green Mountains west. I'm meteorologist David Rienzo with an Eye on the Sky.
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0: This is Vermont Edition. I'm Michaela Lefrak. Today on the show, what's happening at Ben & Jerry's? The ice cream business has always contained multitudes. It's a Vermont-grown company founded out of a renovated gas station in Burlington by friends Ben Cohen and Jerry Greenfield in 1978. But now it's part of a massive multinational business, Magnum, a spinoff of Unilever. Ben & Jerry's is a for-profit company. The goal is to sell ice cream. But it also has a social mission that's deeply embedded in its brand. It carries out that mission through social media activism and through a philanthropic arm called the Ben & Jerry's Foundation. Last week, the foundation announced its plans to shut down by the end of the year. It accused Magnum of evicting the foundation from its corporate offices in South Burlington and cutting its funding. This all comes amid a years-long legal battle between Ben & Jerry's and Magnum over who has a final say over its governance and its activism. Co-founder Ben Cohen came to our studios late last week for a conversation about all this. We're going to play that for you now. And later, we'll open up our phone lines with the hopes of hearing from you. Maybe you worked for Ben & Jerry's, or you're a shareholder and have thoughts that come up as you listen. Please write in at vermontedition@vermontpublic.org. Ben Cohen began our conversation by telling us about the foundation's founding back in 1985.
1: You know, at the time, what Jerry and I thought was that business is essentially a machine for making money, and if we wanted to be of as much benefit to the community as possible, we needed to give away as much of our profits as possible. And we ended up setting up this foundation that got 7.5% of our pre-tax profits, which was the highest amount of any publicly held company at the time. And you know, I founded that foundation with a grant of stock, and it was very critical for that foundation to be independent of the company, that we didn't want the foundation to be serving the interests of the company. We wanted the foundation to be serving the interests of the community and working for justice.
0: And that came through in some of the work of the foundation that in a way was counter to the corporate interests of Ben & Jerry's corporate owners, Unilever. I'm thinking here of the foundation's support of the Vermont-based nonprofit Migrant Justice at a time when Migrant Justice was campaigning against the company itself over farm worker conditions. What do you remember from that time?
1: Well, what I remember was that Migrant Justice wanted better working conditions, better wages for the migrant farmers that were working a lot on Vermont dairy farms. And we were using milk products from those dairy farms. And they wanted Ben & Jerry's to agree to the terms of Migrant Justice's policies, that migrant farmers are supposed to be treated better, they're supposed to have better housing, they're supposed to have breaks, they're supposed to have protection from the sun. And I thought, yeah, that makes sense. We should do that. And I was kind of disappointed that the company was resisting those efforts. And it's great that the foundation was supporting them, because that was the purpose of the foundation.
0: And Ben & Jerry's ultimately went on to become the first major dairy operation to sign on with Migrant Justice's Milk with Dignity program.
1: That's correct.
0: In 2017. When did you notice things start to change with the foundation?
1: Well, I think once, you know, originally the company, against the wishes of Jerry and myself, was sold to Unilever, and then when that sale happened, largely because Jerry and I were so resistant, we were able to negotiate an arrangement whereby there was an independent board of directors for Ben & Jerry's that was responsible for the social mission and the quality of the ice cream. And we also put into that purchase and sales agreement, that contract, that the foundation would continue to be funded.
0: Forgive my ignorance here. You and Jerry were both against the sale to Unilever?
1: That's correct. Okay. Yeah.
0: And how did it go through despite your...
1: Well, we were not, we didn't own the majority of the stock, mm-hmm. and that's what happened.
0: So eventually Unilever spun off its ice cream businesses under the Magnum Ice Cream Company, which is this new corporate entity. Is that when you felt like the foundation's fortunes really started to shift?
1: Yeah, as soon as Magnum became the new owner of Ben & Jerry's, they systematically started destroying the social mission. So first they fired the CEO, who had been a 30-year employee, worked himself all the way up from tour guide, and then they went and dismantled the entire independent board of directors, and now they're refusing to continue to fund the foundation.
0: How did that news hit when you first found out?
1: It was horrible. The foundation has done wonderful work. I've been incredibly proud of the work that the foundation has done. The trustees did an amazing job of making it essentially an employee-led foundation. The employees decide who gets the grants, and the entities that they're supporting are these small grassroots organizations that are advocating for justice in different places around the country. And many times the grant from the Ben & Jerry's Foundation is the first grant they get. And then based on having that credibility of having a grant from the Ben & Jerry's Foundation, then they're able to get grants from other foundations. And several of them have gone on to become very significant foundations. And I feel really bad about, the foundation shutting down.
0: Your co-founder, Jerry Greenfield, resigned from the company last September after 47 years. He said the parent company, Unilever, silenced Ben & Jerry's from publicly supporting progressive social causes, some of which you've described for us today. First, what's it been like being there without him?
1: Not near as much fun. It's been hard. Jerry resigned in protest. And the solution to this problem that we have now is for Magnum, which is, just a typical corporation that cares about one thing of, increasing short-term profits. And they don't understand or want to deal with the controversies that Ben & Jerry's ends up causing, because we take stands on issues that not everybody agrees with. It's not really part of their business model. I mean, they own 100 brands around the world. None of them have a social mission. So the solution is for them to sell Ben & Jerry's to a group of investors that actually support the mission. We've asked them to do that. There have been several approaches, and they've refused. So we've asked the public to help us pressure Magnum to see the light, to understand that their expertise is running brands that do not have a social mission, and that's what they should do. And let Magnum be Magnum, let Ben & Jerry's be Ben & Jerry's.
0: What's your current role within the company?
1: My official title is co-founder. I do not have any responsibilities, and I don't have any authority. Some people are looking for a job like that, but that's the job I got.
0: Have you considered leaving like Jerry did?
1: I'm very focused on trying to maintain Ben & Jerry's as a progressive force for social change, as an activist company. I think that in terms of what I could personally be doing to help to add more justice to the world, keeping Ben & Jerry's Ben & Jerry's is the highest leverage thing I can do. You know, I think Ben & Jerry's is in the forefront of the movement for socially conscious businesses, and it would be a blow if Ben & Jerry's loses that social mission, or worse yet, if it were neutered. And I also think that going forward, you know, Ben & Jerry's, amazingly enough, has become this billion-dollar brand, which is kind of unbelievable. But because it is that big, it has a lot of power. And in terms of it continuing to work for social justice, economic justice, racial justice, it adds a lot of credibility to those movements.
0: Yeah. To return for a moment to the sale to Unilever in 2000, you said you and Jerry were against this sale. It did end up making the two of you and your shareholders a lot of money.
1: A lot of those shareholders were Vermonters.
0: Yeah.
1: Bought in from the beginning.
0: So, like, looking back on that time, I mean, I just wonder, like, do you think it was naive of the shareholders to think that a multinational corporation would keep a social justice mission at the heart of what is, at the end of the day, of a for-profit company?
1: I believe, despite what we had in paper, despite mm-hmm. this legally binding contract that was drawn up in the year 2000, that it was pretty much all over for Ben & Jerry's. That, you know, the social mission was dead.
0: When you signed that contract.
1: Right. Hmm. But I was surprised, and more than pleasantly surprised, ecstatically surprised, to see that Unilever pretty much kept their word. And the social mission thrived under Unilever's ownership for the first 20 years.
0: Yeah.

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1: Helped Ben & Jerry's enormously. Ben & Jerry's has helped Vermont. Now, it's just another move toward the typical corporate thing that, we're just here to extract as much money as we can. I mean, there's some doubts now that who knows whether Ben & Jerry's physically is really going to stay in Vermont.
2: You think it might move?
1: I have no idea. All I know is that Unilever's got a whole bunch of other brands, and I think they're trying to make Ben & Jerry's into one of them, and none of them have their own separate office. It's all run out of central. And, you know, Ben & Jerry's has its own plants that are dedicated to making Ben & Jerry's in Waterbury and St. Albans. And none of those other brands have their own dedicated plants. And hopefully we'll be able to free Ben & Jerry's and we'll be able to keep it here. But if enough people go to the website freebenandjerrys.com or even boycottmagnum.com and, you know, fill out the form, sign up, send the letter, send the petition. If enough people do that, we will free Ben & Jerry's. And if, on the other hand, people say, well, you know, it's too bad, but that's the way things go, whatever, whatever, you know, Ben & Jerry's will just turn into another piece of frozen mush clogging up your freezer case. And I really hope that doesn't happen. And I've been spending all of my time trying to prevent that from happening.
2: Do you have the money to buy it? You just need them to say yes? Or are you still trying to raise investor funds?
1: We have a lot of investors that have indicated interest. The problem is that they can't make a commitment until they see the numbers, and Magnum refuses to let them see the numbers. So, yeah, I do believe we have the money. As everybody, you know, it's really interesting when you start getting into this higher finance stuff. The first thing everybody says is, well, the money's no problem. There's a lot of money around.
2: I never hear that in public radio.
1: I know. It's a different world.
2: Ben Cohen, thank you so much for coming on and talking to us. Really appreciate it.
1: All right. Good talking to you, Michaela.
2: That was Ben Cohen, co-founder of Ben & Jerry's Ice Cream. We reached out to Magnum, and they shared first, quote, Ben & Jerry's company's position regarding whether or not the company plans to keep its Vermont presence. Ben & Jerry's wrote that they, quote, remain committed to Vermont. This includes our global headquarters in South Burlington and our factories in St. Albans and Waterbury. We continue to invest and grow in Vermont. They also wrote, last year, an independent audit surfaced governance and conflict of interest issues. And after many months of discussion, it became clear that there is no agreement on the needed internal controls or a path forward. Ben & Jerry's parent company, Magnum, also sent us a statement. It reads, in part, we were deeply disappointed to read the press release from the Ben & Jerry's Foundation trustees regarding the foundation, an organization that has received to date $60 million from Unilever and Magnum. And the decision to suspend operations is entirely down to the trustees. Magnum remains firmly committed to funding a grant-giving foundation and to supporting the Ben & Jerry's team and its three-part mission, making great ice cream and campaigning on the causes the brand cares about. All right, we got to pause for a quick break here, but in a minute, we're going to hear a response to all of this from the head of the Ben & Jerry's Foundation and get some context from business reporter Tim McQuiston. That's in just a minute. Stay with us.
3: Thanks for joining us for tonight's rebroadcast of Vermont Edition. I'm Liz Fullerton. 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You can find out more and buy raffle tickets at vermontpublic.org. And we've also got Vermont Public Kids Day.

0: Coming up at Echo in Burlington, it's Saturday, August 1st from 10 to 3. 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
1: Welcome back to Vermont Edition. I'm Michaela LaFrac. Today we're talking about the possible end of the Ben & Jerry's Foundation and what all is going on with the ice cream company right now. We just heard from co-founder Ben Cohen. Here with me now in the studio is Vermont Business Magazine editor Tim McQuiston. He's been following the ups and downs of Ben & Jerry's, the company, and the foundation for many years now. Tim, good to see you again.
2: Yeah, many, many years, Michaela.
1: I know. I don't want to age you, so I just said many.
2: Oh, no. It's been a couple of years.
1: All right. We also have Liz Bankowski with us. She is the president of the Ben & Jerry's Foundation. Liz, thank you so much for joining us today.
3: Thanks for having me.
1: And if you have been affected by this announcement that the foundation might shut down, maybe you have received funds from the Ben & Jerry's Foundation or used to work for Ben & Jerry's, the company, please give us a call. 800-639-2211 is our number. You can also email vermontedition@vermontpublic.org. Liz, let's start with you. First, could you tell us a little bit about your history with the company and the foundation? How long have you been working with them?
3: Oh, well, I started with the company. I was elected to the board in 1990, not too long after Ben & Jerry's became a public company, which was so exciting for me to be in that role. I was the first woman on the board. And I think at my second board meeting, I made the observation that I didn't quite understand why if we staffed the economic mission and we staffed the product mission, that we didn't staff the social mission when that was the most important thing in the model we were creating, this new business model. And in typical Ben & Jerry's fashion, they went, huh, that's a good point, go do it. So by my second meeting, I became an inside director. I was served on the board as well, but my job was to create sort of the scaffolding to hold up that mission. Interesting enough, the foundation wasn't part of that. We just considered the foundation, the right thing to do, as Ben just described. We particularly felt we had decided to become a public company. We were going to play by the public company rules. We had to keep shareholder value in mind as we grew. So we were like, well, we need someone to keep their eyes on all those who never get to climb that ladder and all those communities that will continue to struggle and fight for social and economic justice. So we created the foundation.
1: And the foundation has been giving about $600,000 a year to organizations within Vermont as well as places outside Vermont as well. Tim, I'm hoping you could kind of give us a bird's eye view of some of what Liz was just saying about the evolution of Ben & Jerry's over the year. Because as Ben Cohen was describing to us, they've been, for their entire history, been walking this line between being a for-profit company, but also one with deep Vermont roots and this social justice mission, including giving away a decent amount of their revenue.
2: And Liz can correct me, but I think the foundation was giving away a total of upwards of $6 million a year. So it's pretty significant for nonprofits to get that kind of money. You know, it started out as just Ben & Jerry's starting this ice cream company. And then their first publicly traded effort was actually to Vermonters only. Hmm. And Ben mentioned in that interview you did about how a lot of Vermonters made a bunch of money when it was sold to Unilever. And then they needed, you know, as it expanded, they had to make it a fully publicly traded company. So it became a regular publicly traded company, which actually led to them having to sell the company because there were, and Liz lived through this, I'm sure, that in 1999 or so, there was a lot of shareholder threatening of shareholder suits, and maybe even there were shareholder suits about selling the company. There's a lot of pressure on that. There was a suitor that Ben & Jerry did not want. And they, at the end of the day, it seemed like Unilever was absolutely the best option they could find. Ben had tried to put together a team then to buy the company. But
1: just like he's doing now.
2: Yeah, and it was, you know, it calls it a billion-dollar company now. Well, it wasn't that. It was about maybe a third of that size back then. He couldn't quite do it. He didn't have enough shares. Putting together that kind of money would have been very difficult. And frankly, it'd be even more difficult now, honestly, because Magnum really isn't, even though there's been described as 100 brands or so they have, Cornett, Breyers, but Ben & Jerry's is really the hub of the wheel. Without Ben & Jerry's, I don't think Magnum would even exist. So to buy Ben & Jerry's back would be very, very difficult, in my opinion.
1: Megan in Burlington writes to us from Hands, a nonprofit providing healthy food for older adults. Megan writes, Hands probably would not have existed without funding from the Ben & Jerry's Foundation. That grant was the first one of many that we received. It's absolutely heartbreaking that the foundation will be closing at a time when community needs are greater than ever. Employee input, profits from Ben & Jerry's, the social mission, all those help to make our communities better and kinder. And Megan wants to know, is there any way to stop this vital resource from shutting down? Liz, I'll turn to you from that one. How sure are you that the foundation will shut down at the end of the year?
3: Well, the foundation will have to stop its grant making at the end of the year. We will be dormant. We will not be gone. And the reason that is because under that contract that is so crucial in this, the foundation is assured a certain amount of money from Unilever and now Magnum every year. There's actually a formula in the contract. And the way that works is, say, in last year, if we had gotten our funds at the end of the year under the formula based on volume, we would calculate how much we were going to get. And Tim's right, it's around the $6 million. We would have gotten part of it in early this year, and then we would have gotten the rest of it maybe around April and May after their auditing was done. So in April last year, they withheld funding. And as of the end of last year, we received no funding, and we don't have an endowment. The way it works is the money comes in and the money goes out to nonprofits. So we don't have the money on hand to make commitments to go beyond the end of this year.
1: Tim, you reached out to Magnum and the Ben & Jerry's company when you were publishing your reporting on Vermont Business Magazine, as did we. I'm wondering if you could summarize a bit of what you heard from the company. You could be our corporate voice right now, and then we'll have Liz respond.
2: Well, Liz lived this, but what they told us was that they conducted an audit of the foundation and found that, as you had mentioned, conflicts of interest, governance, financial controls that weren't living up to what the expectations of the audit were. They were basically saying that the foundation wasn't being run in a financially responsible way. They didn't mention anything about, you know, the social mission or anything like that. They also mentioned that they were working with the foundation to make sure the funding was going to happen through the end of this year. That was their suggestion, that, you know, they would honor that. They also said that the the foundation was given office space and IT and emails at the corporate offices at the Technology Park in South Burlington, and that Liz, I understand that you guys were kicked out of that last Wednesday, that the foundation was removed from those offices.
3: That is correct.
2: And so now I guess you're operating from, you know, working remotely, I suppose. Do you have an expectation that I'm wondering if Magnum actually will come through with the funding that they, in what the statement they sent to us, was going to come through? Do you have expectations that will happen?
3: I don't have any expectations. This is the reason why the foundation joined the lawsuit of the independent board. And my firm belief is the foundation is the collateral damage in this fight that Magnum's having with the independent board and its in its attempt to revise that contract. So, you know, to get to those 2 points, starting with last week, I'm still can't believe last week happened. The second part of the Ben & Jerry's Foundation mission, not just to support social and environmental justice, is to engage employees in the work. So up until last Wednesday, we were always present in the company. We offer a range of programs that provide many different opportunities for the employees at Ben & Jerry's to participate. We understand that when people work on shifts, you know, what's convenient for them. So having us present, it was just a given. So that is, after 40 years of that happening, us being in that community, as of last Wednesday, we are no longer in that community. We were removed from the IT system, which allowed us to converse freely with employees. We do have an office there, but let me just make this point. Of the $600,000 we give away in Vermont, most people think that's due to Ben & Jerry's. We do things that other companies would be considered corporate philanthropy. We match employee donations. We support community teams. Much of our money is going basically to support the company, and it also, I think, indirectly supports the brand.
1: Liz, can you respond to the Ben & Jerry's company's statement about the independent audit last year, which they say surfaced governance and conflict of interest issues, and after many months of discussion, it became clear there is no agreement on the needed internal controls or a path forward. What's your understanding of what they're referring to there?
3: Okay, everybody bear with me. I'm going to try to make this as concise as I can. The foundation does audits, has done audits for a very long time. The audits are posted on our website. We use a Vermont audit firm. We also put on our website our 990, which lists every single donation we make, whether it's $100 or $15,000, it's all there. Those have all been a matter of record. In the many years that Unilever has owned Ben & Jerry's, as Ben said, this all worked, much to everyone's surprise. There's nothing in the contract that says they can do an independent audit. Unilever never asked for an independent audit. Our very own audit was underway last year when we got a message from the CFO of Magnum saying that they wanted to send up an audit team to audit the foundation. And interesting enough, the audit team was something like forensic audit accounting. I forget the name, but I quickly went to the website and saw that it was a forensic audit team, and they didn't do traditional audits. So that started the pushback. We went through a phase of, tell us, what are you looking for? Tim knows very well that any organization where an audit is starting, the first things you do in the engagement is you kind of lay out the scope of review. Everybody knows, what are we looking at here? We asked to see the scope of review, given we have our own audits. What were they asking this auditor to do? We refused that. They later changed the audit, basically because of ours pushing back, to Ernst & Young, but mm-hmm. that audit was led by the forensic team. There was a lot of talk of this being about transparency, routineness. This would be shared. To this day, we have never seen the audit report. That the auditor who led it told me last September she had handed over to Magnum. So we've never seen an audit report. Mm. What we've been told by different people is their summary of what the findings were that were of concern to them. These findings are not substantial. There's never been findings of wrongdoing by the foundation.
1: Liz, hearing your timeline here, I'm sorry to jump in, but I just want to get Tim to add a little bit of context here, because you're talking about this audit report that started in the past year. Meanwhile, in 2024, so the year before that, Ben & Jerry's and the independent board that you've mentioned, they sued Unilever in federal court, saying that they silenced attempts to show public support for causes, including Palestinian refugees. Unilever also removed Ben & Jerry's CEO, David Stever, in March of 2024. Tim, I'm wondering if you could just kind of help us understand this this conflict with some an eye towards what's been going on in the international world as well.
2: You can't get away from the current politics.
1: Yeah.
2: And how you see U.S. companies, how they're acting given the current politics, which is could be vastly different than they operated 10 years ago. And in, I think it was 2022, Ben and Jerry's wanted to pull out of Israel because of the Palestinian issue. Unilever decided to do an end run and create a separate company to continue to serve Israel. That was one sort
1: kind of sold the intellectual rights to an Israeli company.
2: Yeah, so they could, I mean,
1: keep selling the ice
2: cream
1: there.
2: This isn't that uncommon in the corporate world, but unusual in this context anyway, especially since it brought up a lot of, you know, whose social mission is it, what the brand is. You know, you can't claw back a brand. Once you have a brand, Ben and Jerry's is a very strong brand. If you were to get rid of that and then try and claw it back, it'd be almost impossible. So the other issue is just the nature of what Unilever wanted to become. I think they became too big. The ice cream division wasn't making enough money, enough profit for them. You know, they're into pharmaceuticals and health and beauty, stuff with very, very high profit margins. So they wanted to, they wanted to try and sell the ice cream division. But as I mentioned, you know, the ice cream division without Ben and Jerry's isn't really significant enough for anyone to buy it. But now it's become too big for Ben Cohen and Jerry Greenfield to buy it back. It's become very difficult. But so between those two things, the sort of the corporate nature of profits and revenues and this Israel factor and sort of I think Unilever, and I'm kind of, you know, putting my own opinion into this, felt like the Ben and Jerry's board, independent board, was overstepping what they felt they needed to do as a corporation. And I think that's where a lot of this recent tension has come from. And then they decided to spin it off after they couldn't sell it, to spin it off as another company. And usually when that happens, what they're spinning it off is this, what they feel is the secondary part of their business. Hmm. And this happens all the time.
1: Well, lots more to dive into here, so we'll have to return to this conversation in the near future. Liz Bankowski is the president of the Ben & Jerry's Foundation. Liz, really appreciate your time today.
3: Thank you.
1: And Tim McQuiston with Vermont Business Magazine, thank you as well.
2: Thanks, Liz. Thank Michaela for having me back. I appreciate it.
1: I also want to share briefly a couple more emails that we got from listeners during today's show. Glenn in Fairhaven was recently at a concert at Shelburne Museum and says that over the years, these hills have been alive with the sound of music brought to us by Higher Ground and the support of the Ben and Jerry's concert series. Now we learn that the company is reducing its social initiatives on account of a funding reduction by its parent company, which also owns Breyers, Good Humor, and is still almost 20% owned by the global behemoth Unilever. Now imagine, Glenn writes, what happens when consumers start rejecting these popular brands. And Emma says, for many Vermont nonprofits, Ben & Jerry's Foundation funding has been catalytic. The foundation's willingness to fund innovative and community-led work has filled gaps that other institutions often cannot address, particularly for those serving historically marginalized Vermonters. Lots of questions still remain about what will happen to Ben & Jerry's, the company, its presence in Vermont, and the foundation itself. We will continue to follow this story. We got to take one more short break. Coming up, we're going to turn to a different contract negotiation, this one between UVM Health and its nurses and support staff. Stay with us.
4: The Iran war is escalating with several U.S. service members killed and hundreds wounded over the weekend. Now Defense Secretary Pete Hegseth is heading to Congress looking for a $350 billion funding boost. That story on the next morning edition from NPR News.

Catch up on the latest news during Morning Edition each weekday morning with Jen Jarecki. And we've got support today from our listeners who donate. 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

0: Welcome back to Vermont Edition. I'm Michaela Lafrac. This year, an independent liaison team recommended that UVM Health, Vermont's largest healthcare provider, cut expenses by at least $300 million over the next 3 years. That work has already begun. In June, UVM Health eliminated more than 140 positions. Meanwhile, there are multiple unions that represent hospital workers at UVM Medical Center that are in the midst of their contract negotiations. The technical and support staff unions are bargaining their contracts together for the first time. We're joined now by Chief Union Steward Amanda Meltzner, representing Support Staff United. She's a patient access navigator in the emergency department at UVM Medical Center. Amanda, thank you for coming today.
1: Thank you for having me.
0: So how many workers does your union represent, and what's the scope of their jobs?
1: So my union represents about total between the two unions, we're about 3,300 people. Support staff is, I believe, about 2,500. We are everything in support staff specifically. We are everything from environmental services to nutrition to the LNAs to my job in registration to, you know, the people who work in some of the labs and the OR, that's the techs. But we're basically all of the workers in the hospital that are not doctors or nurses in a broad scope.
0: Okay. Broad, lots of different people doing lots of different vital work. So first, why did you all decide to team up with the other union this year, the nurses union?
1: So it's the VFNHP technical professionals specifically.
0: Thank you.
1: And we're stronger together. That's the long and short of it. There's it's a huge opportunity for us to be able to bargain across common goals for all of the workers, because across all job titles, we have a lot of the same concerns.
0: Hmm. So the union's current contract ends at the end of July.
1: July 31st, correct, for both of them.
0: And you'll have highlighted a couple different priorities for your contract negotiations, including staffing ratios. So let's start with that, because I found it interesting that that seemed to be number one above pay increases.
1: Yeah, that's correct. We did a big bargaining survey at the beginning of our for both unions, and above and beyond, staffing was the number one concern. Because across the hospital, we do not have enough people to do the very important jobs that we all do in order to further patient care. We consistently have holes in departments where staff are leaving and not being hired. We have constant overtime and urgent pay for people having to take time off or call out, and there's nobody there to fill holes. We just have a lot of gaps that makes it really difficult for people to do their jobs. And this is across the hospital.
0: Yeah. Have you seen that directly in your own work in the emergency department?
1: Yeah, definitely. So I'm just one of many job titles in the emergency department. But, you know, when the ED backs up and we don't have enough nurses or techs or mental health techs to take care of people, people sit in the waiting room. When we don't have enough staff upstairs to take medical patients, we have boarders in the ED taking up beds. It's like everything stacks.
0: So we recently had the CEO of UVM Health, Stephen Leffler, come on Vermont Edition. It was soon after they had announced that they had eliminated these 142 positions. And he said, unfortunately, more layoffs are on the way. They're trying to cut $300 million from their budget over the next or from their expenses over the next 3 years. I wonder what it feels like to go into contract negotiations knowing that you're bargaining with an entity that is facing what they describe as a massive funding shortage as well.
1: Yeah, so we certainly acknowledge that the hospital has one way that they speak about finances. We understand that there is a lot of back and forth that happens, and that they have margins that they have to meet and all of that stuff. We specifically have sort of asked about the concept of the hospital network, the administrative UVM Health, and how that is overseeing some of the money, and how we maybe feel that some of the money that has been allocated to the network could be better allocated to like the hospital directly, UVMMC and other areas to fund patient care instead of funding things like the massive hospital rebrand that happened this past year from UVM Health Network to UVM Health. You know, consultants lobbying money, all that sort of stuff, PR, all of that stuff could potentially be funneled elsewhere.
0: In your contract negotiations, I saw that you're also calling for publicly funded universal health care. Tell us more about that goal, because we're in an election cycle and universal health care is a thing we hear thrown around by political candidates all the time, but it hasn't yet become a reality here in Vermont.
1: Yeah, so we have a huge opportunity as like a large group of people to start to advocate for things that will help not just us as workers, but everybody in the state. Vermont passed a universal health care law, I believe, in 2011 that was never funded. And one of the things that we're asking for from the hospital is for them to support the implementation of this law and start to work with the community to maybe change what's going on in Vermont right now and be like a leader in the healthcare world for something new. Because right now, what's going on is obviously not working very well for anyone, for patients, for the hospital. And we see this as an opportunity to maybe move forward with something that could be better for everybody.
0: I'm wondering, you know, when we talk about these healthcare issues, sometimes they can seem like so big and complex and distant that I'm really glad that we have somebody with us today who is in a hospital in Vermont every single day of your working career. And so you talked a little bit about the emergency department specifically, but you have lots of union members who are in different departments. I'm wondering if you could describe for us, Amanda, some other ways in which you see particularly these staffing ratios affecting the patient services that you're all trying to provide.
1: Yeah, absolutely. So we've had a member speak at bargaining and at the rally that we had last week about what's happening in the Cancer Center right now with staffing. There is not enough people in the Cancer Center who work in scheduling to schedule all of the volume of things that they need to organize for their patients. So they work through their lunches. They feel like they can't take time off because there's not enough hours in the day and not enough people for them to get through their patient volume. What that means for patients is when they call, they can't get a hold of anyone to schedule an appointment. That appointment doesn't get scheduled. They miss a window for something like a biopsy or something really important that they need to get done in a timely manner. And it's not necessarily that like the service is not available. It's that the infrastructure around the service is being affected in ways that could be fixed by having more staff.
0: And Amanda, when we think contract negotiations gone awry or not going the way that either side hopes, we think strike. How much has your union been talking about the potential of a strike at UVM Medical Center?
1: We have been doing a lot of things in a lot of places. We have two more bargaining sessions left that are scheduled before our contract expires on the 31st. And we've certainly been just keeping all of our members engaged in all the ways that we can to make sure that they are up to date and aware of what's going on. We've been doing outreach into the community because, you know, staffing issues are community issues because basically everyone in this community becomes a patient here one way or the other. So we feel that we are continuing to work with the hospital because that's what we want to do. Nobody wants to go on strike. That would be a huge thing. But we also, you know, we have to cross all bridges when we get there.
0: Yeah. Okay, so what's coming up next for folks listening right now who are wondering, you know, how can I learn more about the union and the issues in general facing UVM Health and keep up to date on what might happen next with these negotiations? What should they know?
1: Yeah, so we have a town hall that is being put together in a coalition with Mayday Strong that's open to union members and to community members and the public on Sunday the 26th at 3 p.m. In the Conteis Auditorium in Burlington. We're going to have a panel of various people from unions and other people in the hospital to have community members be able to come and talk to people who are doing the work right now about what we feel we need going forward and to get feedback from the community.
0: And then lastly, Amanda, you work in the emergency department. The CEO of UVM Health, Stephen Leffler, is a emergency room physician. He was working in UVM's ER up until, I think, just last year, I believe. He's taking occasional shifts. I wonder, like, what if that gives you any confidence in the administration's willingness or understanding of what folks like you on the ground are going through, that you have somebody in the top position that has until very recently been on the ground in the same department where you work.
1: I think sometimes part of the issue is not necessarily that maybe the CEO of the hospital doesn't know what's going on. It's that the decision makers at all of the tables who don't have their feet on the ground don't know what's going on, and they, don't always listen to the people who are on the ground, the workers, in saying what's best for the hospital and what's best for the workers. The hospital has suggested in current negotiations that they remove some of the ability for staff to be able to have a say in what staffing looks like. They've proposed a lot of takebacks. So in that sense, it sometimes feels like they don't always know what's going on, and they're not willing to reach across and listen.
0: Well, we're very glad that you were able to join us today. Amanda Meltzner represents Support Staff United. She's a patient access navigator in the emergency department at UVM Medical Center. Amanda, thank you.
1: Thank you.
0: All right. Well, in the time we have left, I do want to remind everybody, I promise I'll stop saying this pretty soon, but not quite yet. Our Vermont public debates with primary candidates are coming up. They are tomorrow and Thursday. Tomorrow, you'll hear from the candidates for lieutenant governor in the Democratic primary. That's Esther Charleston, Molly Gray, and Ryan McLaren. If you have questions for these candidates, maybe you're planning to vote in the Democratic primary and you're not quite sure who you want to vote for yet, now is your chance to send us your questions, or maybe an issue you're really hoping that we highlight. Could be healthcare, like we've just been talking about today, or business, as we were discussing earlier. You can email those questions to vermontedition@vermontpublic.org with the subject line debate question. And then on Thursday, we will hear from the Democratic candidates for governor. That's Amanda Janu and Ali Richards. We will also hopefully be hearing some interviews with the candidates in the Republican primary for Vermont's sole seat in the U.S. Congress. All right, that's all I've got for today. Our show today was directed by Aaliyah Papes. John Ahrens is our managing editor. Our producers are Andrea Lorien and Daniela Fierro. Our intern is Alia Khanna. Our call screener is Kelly Delorier. And our theme music is by Myra Flynn. I'm Michaela LaFrac. Thank you so much for listening, and we will catch up again soon.

0: Thanks for joining us tonight for the rebroadcast of Vermont Edition. You can hear it tomorrow live at noon. And coming up next, it is the Sports Report with Mitch Wortlieb. Ahead, it is both the men's and the women's Vermont Green FC teams. 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
1: The winning streak continues for the Vermont Green FC men's squad, and the women's team makes it to the national final before suffering their first and only loss of the season. I'm Mitch Wortlieb, your host for The Sports Report, the new show that's all about the world of sports in Vermont and beyond. The women's team lost a heartbreaker on penalties to Salmon Bay FC, but not before